Welcome aboard, my friends. You are tuned to Modern Jet Set. Thank you for flying the fancy skies. My name is Iris Berkeley. I am your pilot and your flight attendant for flight number 297 of this soundtrack to your utterly fabulous Secret Agent Oh So Funky Life. And we took off accompanied by Chinese-American Bear this time around. One more single from their Dim Sum and Then Some. It's Turn Up the Radio from Seattle's duo of Antong and Bryce Barston. In the background right now is Mr. Elevator. That is a psych rock side project from OC's keyboardist Thomas Dolis from back in 2020 called Goodbye Blue Sky. The song is Compressor. And if you like these vibes, you're going to love what's up ahead. If, though, in the meantime, you need anything at all, you can page our in-flight crew by pushing that button above your head with a picture of a party person on it, and someone will be around to help you out shortly. You can also email the flight deck if you'd like anytime, day or night, 24/7 at mail@modernjetset.com. This one goes all over the place. Hold on to your hats. Hang on to those drinks. It's Modern Jet Set.

Thank you for flying with Modern Jet Set. I am Iris Berkeley. We are about a third of the way through this hour-long flight, and we are currently accompanied by Gitkin. He is a New Orleans-gone Brooklyn musician, describes himself as, quote, international twang noir. From 2026's Where the South Winds Wail, this one's called Rain Over Royal. Before that, a college radio classic, Denver 90s indie legends, The Apples in Stereo with Strawberry Fire from 1999's Her Wallpaper Reverie, and something new prior to that from Leah Callahan, the Boston indie singer-songwriter, best known for maybe her work with Turkish Delight. This is off a 2026 album called Our Lady of the Sad Adventure. We heard About You and started it off with Avalon Emerson, legendary DJ and producer, showing her songwriter sign on this second album as Avalon Emerson and the Charm. We heard Jupiter and Mars from the record Written Into Changes. Got a quick change to the flight plan. We are going to be headed east, so hold on tight. And as always, thanks for flying. It's Modern Jet Set.

a trio of tracks from the Middle East and adjacent to bring us to the halfway point of today's modern jet set. First up is Altın Gün, sixth record from the Turkish psych rock powerhouse. They're actually based in Amsterdam. From 2026, the record is Garip. We heard Bir Nazar El Edim. Bali Hamdi after that. This is off a Sublime compilation from 2021 on the Sublime Frequencies label called Modal Instrumental Pop of 1970s Egypt. Does what it says what it does. We heard a short one called Gata, and Roger Ficar from East of Any Place. That's Habibi Funk's Volume 25. We heard the title track. So we are halfway through today's modern jet set flight. We shall be taking things in a slightly more soulful direction in just a matter of moments. You need anything at all, though, it's mail at modernjetset.com. And as always, thank you for flying the fancy skies.

It's Modern Jet Set. Thank you for joining us on this hour-long escapade through the fancy skies. We just heard three brand new and very soulful tracks that have got a distinctively retro feel. Started it off with L'Imprimé, that's Norway's Morten Martens, on a sophomore full-length on Big Crown called Fading Forward. We heard Get Lost. The Sacred Souls after that with a single called Any Old Fool on Dap Tones. As always, Josh Lane's vocals are spectacular. And then Michelle David in the True Tones with some gospel flavor on I Thank You from 2026's Soul Woman. In the background right now is Parlor Greens with Queen of My Heart off their second record, Emeralds, on Coal Mine. And that brings us right up to date. If, though, in the meantime, you find yourself in need of some more Jet Set lovin' during the rest of your week, fear not. You can always find an instant replay of this most recent flight over on modernjetset.com, plus goodies and archives and other stuff for you frequent flyers. 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

0: This is you, mama. You can say something.
1: Hello.
0: Hello.
1: I'm Marie. And this is my son, Jabril, next to me. I love him dearly.
0: I love you too, mommy.
1: I love you too, Brilly. Love and kisses. Bye.
0: Love and kisses.

And my friends, we are beginning our final descent here on Modern Jet Set. In the background is Blue Earth Sound. That is Chicago-based multi-instrumentalist and composer James Wire, returning with a new set of recordings that he made on a trip to see some friends in St. Louis called the St. Louis Sessions EP. This one's Chartreuse. Before that, May Semonis has a new EP. There's some jazz, bossa nova, rock, and J-pop in this short record called Kurage. We heard Koneko featuring Liana Flores. A little bit of Salinas. Before that, that's Daniela Salinas from an anthology on Mr. Bongo of George Baim covers. We heard Tenya Fe, Pois Amanya, Linda Dia, Vai Nasser, and Way Dynamic to start this final set. Third record from Melbourne's Dylan Young called Massive Shoe. We heard People Settle Down. I'm Iris Berkeley. I want to sincerely thank you for joining me on today's Flight of Fancy. Until next week, may your champagne flute overflow, and I'll meet you right back here next time for another extra fancy flight. If you heard anything you love today, you can find this flight and a full show archive at modernjetset.com. But until we meet again, stay safe, stay sane, stay sassy, and most importantly, stay sexy, my friends.

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1: 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Even I can afford that. How do I contribute?
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4: Yes, my name is Justin Hines from Jamaica. I listen to the Train to Scaville with the man known as Brian Tamzik.

music from Winston Richard starting us out tonight on the train to Scaville. I hope everybody's having a great evening. I'm looking forward to throwing some great music your way for the next hour. And as usual, we have a couple of birthdays to celebrate, so I think we're going to start the first set of the evening with one who began our show tonight with the intro and was a good friend of mine when he was around. Justin Hines, whose birthday was May 7th, born in 1942 in Steertown, St. Anne Parish in Jamaica. I spent much time with that wonderful guy and miss him greatly. So let's listen to some music from Justin Hines to get us rolling on the train to Scaville.

We got a little music from the Upsetters, and I thought this might be a good time to take a little break, tell you what we've been listening to, take a breather. These short songs, man, they keep me hopping here in the studio. I love it, though. I look forward every week. Lee Perry, Upsetters, Dig Your Grave. Marva Moore and the Gaysters is who we just heard with Great 68. Of course, entry into the Jamaica Song Festival, the legendary Jamaican Song Festival. Some pretty, I don't know, let's call it soft material came on during that for popular consumption. But a good little piece of history in any case. I hope you were singing along now. Would have made Marva very happy. And before the Gaysters came the Gay Lads and their classic, produced by Mrs. Sonia Pottinger and Hard to Confess. Great song. We heard the Pioneers before that with Money Day. Big hit before that from the Paragons, On the Beach. And our birthday boy, Justin Hines, my old friend, my late old friend, sadly, the early ska version of his great song, Botheration. Justin Hines' birthday, May 7th, 1942. Passed away almost a little over 20 years ago, March 16th, 2005, at the age of just 62, of lung cancer. Knew that guy for a long time. Before Justin Hines and the Dominoes, we heard Winston Richards opening the show out with Lo-Kai. And we continue here on the Train to Chicago. Got lots more good music for you. I hope so. We got lots of time left. We're going to be listening to some Dandy Livingston, some Roy Shirley, some Delroy Wilson, among others. So enjoy. Enjoy the ride on the Train to Chicago.

Like my boss inside it. We'll put them thing here, snapping. Anything you say, you're the boss. Oh, okay, the two bags, man, there. You're the one.

another great dub that I am pained to talk over, but that's what I do here during the breaks. Twilight Rock. Of course, Paragon style. We just heard a song from Detroit's own Rodriguez, and I haven't done that for a long time, played the original version of a reggae cover, but I felt that was warranted because I love Rodriguez. Halfway up the stairs, and his version, of course, preceded by Delroy Wilson's cover of the same song. We heard another from Delroy called Drink Wine. A great Lee Perry production before that, Hypocrites by Jimmy and Glenn. Roy Shirley, as promised, did Dance of Love. And Dandy, as promised, opened up with Everybody Loves a Winner. Well, I think that set was a winner, and I really think the next set's going to be, too. We're going to start out funky and get rootsy real fast. Enjoy this last leg of our journey on the train to Scottsdale.

Well, we are at that time when we start wrapping things up on the train to Scaville, and who better to do it with than our second birthday celebrant, the late Jacob Miller, who was born on May 4th, 1954 in Mandeville, Jamaica, died at the age of 25 on March 23rd, 1980 in a car accident. What a great, great mark he made on Jamaican music during that time. Like this song, Healing of the Nation. His exuberance is one of a kind. We also heard another musician, artist who died way before his time, the great Hugh Mundell, who was produced by Augustus Pablo. And we heard two cuts, Let's All Unite and the Unity Dub. Lloyd Charmers came before that with his version of Curtis Mayfield's Darker Than Blue. And we opened up with Chosen Few. And reggae stuff. Can't get enough of that reggae stuff. You come to the right place if that's you. So that's about it. We're running out of time here. So thanks for listening. I guess I'll have to figure out what to bring next week, and I hope you'll join me. I'll bring lots of great selections from the 60s and 70s like I usually do. The show originates at WCBN in Ann Arbor, Michigan, heard on community radio stations all over the U.S. and Canada. 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I'm Brian Tomczyk. I'll see you in the next session.

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0: 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They're located at 1202 Northeast 8th Avenue, East End Eatery. Yeah.

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You found it, my babies. Mojo Show number 007. Yes, indeed. This is going to be a little smorgasbord, sampler platter, if you will. Tapas, mojitos, music that I did for you, my babies. Much love. So welcome to another edition of the Mojo Show. I'm so glad you're here with us today. Of course, this is the James Bond theme from the original James Bond, performed by John Barry and his orchestra in 1916.

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1: Oh, have mercy. As the inimitable sounds of Mr. Rhythm, Mr. Andre Williams from Detroit. He was born in Alabama in about 1936, but got out of there at the tender age of 14 to Detroit and started playing his signature style of blues, doo-wop. And those of you that know him know that that was probably, that's one of the most radio-friendly tracks that he ever made. Before that, we heard from The Devil Makes Three from their 2025 release, Spirit. They're a band out of California that are currently still playing around and abouts. And we open up the show, of course, with the legendary Mr. Tom Waits. That was Jackie Full of Bourbon from his 1990 masterpiece, Rain Dogs. And of course, you are listening to the Mojo Show right here on the mighty WGOT, the GOAT. You found it, my babies, the G-Spot. The sounds of freedom coming to you from the occupied territory of Florida. Don't let Facebook and corporate media swallow your souls. Swallow your souls. Swallow your souls. 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This, create your own media environment through community radio. And in order to make it happen, we need you to participate and help. Hey, if a $2 donation will get you one of the coveted and prized WGOT bumper stickers, collector's items, I'm telling you. If you don't have money, hey, maybe your band can

participate in a fundraiser or something for WGOT. Maybe you can pass out flyers. Maybe you can tell people to tune in because we want to hear your band. Wouldn't it be cool, instead of seeing constant commercials and product sales and some asshat interviewing people on a subway, you tuned in and heard your own friend's band playing on live, on the radio. That's what we can do. We can do it together. We can make it happen. Don't let the Facebook But anyway, back to the music. Andre Williams' Bacon Fat was covered by the Cramps in the 1980s, and he had somewhat of a revival amongst the alternative punk crowd. Amongst whom were some fellas from New Orleans, one of my favorite bands, the More Than 40 Federation. Here they are with Bottle Shelf Blues. And this is by request from the lovely Lizette. Hope you're doing good, baby.

That was Memphis Minnie with Kansas Joe singing a song that she wrote in 1929 entitled When the Levee Breaks. It was later covered by a band, an English band, in the 1970s. However, Memphis Minnie wrote that song. She was born in Algiers, Louisiana, right across the river from New Orleans. And she moved up to northern Mississippi, not far from Memphis, when she was about six, and wound up running away and hitting the Beale Street when she was about 13 years old and never looked back. Memphis Minnie, one of the original American badass women. She was recorded over 100 songs, mostly before about 1945 or 46 or so, and a true legend, titan of American music. And speaking of titans of American music, here's one from Mr. Bob Dylan from his original version of the Blood on the Tracks album, which was recorded very sparsely and mostly acoustically, but Bob being Bob threw all that away on the shelf and re-recorded everything with a full band, which was the version that most of us are familiar with radio play. But here, check it out, is the there you go.

0: know.
1: All right. Early in the morning, a song written in 1947 by Louis Jordan and the Timpani Five. That was Cyndi Lauper playing with B.B. King and Alan Toussaint. And before that, we heard Harry Nilsson's version of that song from his 1971 album, Nilsson Schmilsson. And coming right up, I got a little Captain Beefheart for ya.

Yeah, the Stones from Exile on Main Street. Casino Boogie. Before that was Captain Beefheart from his Safe as Milk album. And before I forget, this coming Saturday, May 23rd, be sure to mark your calendar for the Cotton Club Celebration of Emancipation Day in Florida. It's an all-day affair. It starts at Depot Park with a walk from Depot Park to the Cotton Club Museum grounds. That's led by Mayor Harvey Ward and Manier Vivian Filer of the Cotton Club Museum. And then all day there at the museum, there's sessions, there's food trucks, there's music, there's panel sessions inside. There's art, children's activity. It's going to be a lot of fun. It is free, open to the public. Saturday, May 23rd at the Cotton Club Museum, 837 Southeast 7th Avenue in Gainesville. Be sure to be there, babies. And you are listening to the Mojo Show, episode 007, coming to you right here from the G-Spot, WGOT Radio, the GOAT, Gainesville, Florida. Hey, here's a local band, a local area band. They're very cautious with the information that they disclosed to the public, but I believe they're out of the High Springs, Florida area. And thank you guys, Ninny Livers, for sending this music in. WGOT, we love to play local music. So you local bands, get off your butts and send some music in right here to WGOT, and we'll play it on the air because that's what we do around here. So here's Florida's own Ninny Liver Band from their new album, Life and Limb, with the song Hellhole.

All right. Well, that was another track from the excellent 2010 release by Cyndi Lauper entitled Memphis Blues. Well, we're closing up on another end of another hour for the Mojo Show. 007 sure has been fun just kind of relaxing and playing some tunes that I like, you know. And speaking of relaxing and playing tunes I like, here's one by another local artist. And that happens to be me. This is my song, Monkey Fall Down. So I hope you enjoy it. And until next time, much love, my babies. 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All right, my babies.

0: You should not be holding hostage the global, trying to hold hostage the global economy. I hope the Chinese bring, whether it's done privately, but I hope it's done directly, that that's the message they deliver to them. As I outlined earlier today, China is an export-driven economy. Okay, I'm not here to speak on behalf of what's in the best interest of China, but it's obvious. China is an export-driven economy. That means they depend on other countries to buy from them. Well, you can't buy from them if you can't ship it there, and you can't buy from them if your economy is being destroyed by what Iran is doing.
1: The blockade is stopping all shipping coming out, including of Iran's illegal oil that China was purchasing. You also saw sanctions on a number of Chinese refineries coming from Secretary Bessent and the Treasury Department. So that is one piece. Yes, they've had reserves, but we've also seen the Chinese economy faltering as a result of energy prices, not only from Iran. But also Venezuela, that have changed dramatically since President Trump took these actions. But I think it's going to be a much broader conversation. You have the number one, number two economies and military.

0: Can I ask you a question?
1: Of course. Ask away.
0: Is it worth 5 cents a day to you to be able to listen to The Goat, WGOT, LP Gainesville?
1: Well, of course. I get great music shows from Gainesville's best DJs, plus national shows from bluegrass to punk.
0: Plus, we've got talk shows every morning, 5 to 10, and noon to 3, including Tom Hartman and Amy Goodman back-to-back, 7 to 9 a.m., and noon to 2.
1: 5 cents a day, that's only $18.25 a year. Even I can afford that. How do I contribute?
0: You can do it through PayPal, Patreon, or Zelle. 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
1: All right, I'll do it today.
0: On any given night in Alachua County and the surrounding counties, there are homeless veterans living on the streets and in the woods. Many of these vets are severely and persistently mentally ill, physically disabled, and or suffering substance abuse issues causing chronic homelessness. VetSpace was founded in 1994 to help provide services to impoverished veterans. 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

0: Can I ask you a question?
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1: 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I get great music shows from Gainesville's best DJs, plus national shows from bluegrass to punk.
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1: 5 cents a day, that's only $18.25 a year. Even I can afford that. 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

0: 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Venmo is WGOT forever, and that's the number four.
1: All right, I'll do it today.

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1: 0 a 0 from Sue George in the Life Aquatic, Rebel Rebel, Portuguese version of David Bowie's classic. Stand by the Seawall, an outtake from Steely Dan's Asia. Tori Amos in The Time of Dragons. New from the Black Keys, Where There's Smoke, There's Fire. Mr. Know-It-All from Teddy Swims. The Benny Goodman Trio, Body and Soul, featuring Teddy Wilson on piano. Blue Morpho from Ed O'Brien. And we opened up In the Tyrol, an instrumental from the soundtrack of Help. All mixed up, Peter Beauchamp. Glad you tuned in. Lots more to get to, including a small tribute to Suki Lahav, who played the violin on a lot of the early Bruce Springsteen recordings, including Jungle Land, which we'll hear in a moment. But first, here's Kevin Morby.

0: Oh, it was about a year ago. 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
1: Shadows are falling, and I've been here all day.
0: I've lived here for 44 years.
1: It's too hot to sleep.
0: And it's been too long to remember.
1: And time is running away.
0: Since the town felt that together.
1: Feels like my soul has turned into steel.
0: So we thought, we better get the festival back going.

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1: It's not done yet.
0: It was on the table.
1: But it's getting there.
0: Here's what I'll say. I haven't felt much like being what I've been.
1: Well, my sense of humanity has gone down the drain.
0: Or have been seen to have been.
1: Behind every beautiful thing that's been.
0: Or
1: some kind of fate.
0: What I wanted to have been.
1: She wrote me a letter. And she wrote it so kind.
0: Or what I've become. So I thought it'd be cool to try to be Bob.

0: People who need people. NRBQ with a live version of People. I'm People from his Golden Messenger. You Bet. A bad choice. Bad choice from You Bet. Alternative take of She Belongs to Me from Bob Dylan. Bon Iver with Not Dark Yet, performing as Bon Dylan. Angelo D'Augustine, Empty Shell. Don't Dream That It's Over from Musicians in Confinement. And we opened up with Kevin Morby, Badlands. All mixed up. Peter Beauchamp, glad you tuned in. Lots more to get to.
1: Daddy, what was that?
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1: Wow, Daddy, I didn't know goats could fly.
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That's another outtake from Steely Dan's Asia. In a Chinese temple garden from the International Concert Orchestra, the Beatles with a transition from Octopus's Garden into Sun King from the Love album. Joe Strummer and the Mescaleros with the story of Johnny Appleseed. Rop Khan from Marisa Anderson coming out of Adels Harding and Coates. Trevor Moss and Hannah Lou with Devil in Her Heart. From a Mojo collection, We're with the Beatles. Any Day Now from Chuck Jackson coming out of Hooray for the Riff Raff, Palante. And we opened up with Angelique Kijo, You Can. All mixed up, Peter Beauchamp, glad you tuned in. Lots more to get to, including this from Harpo Marx.

0: friend. 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
0: Glad to know you.
1: It's your pleasure. Ah, this meeting brings back memories. Childhood days, lemonade, romance. My life was wrapped around a circus. Her name was Lydia. I met her at the World's Fair in 1900, marked down from 1940. Ah, Lydia. She was the most glorious creature under the sun. Thais, Dubarry, Gabo. Rolled into one. Oh,
2: Lydia, oh, Lydia, say, have you met Lydia? Lydia, the tattooed lady. She has eyes that folks adore so, and a torso even more so. Lydia, oh, Lydia, that encyclopedia. Oh, Lydia, the queen of tattoo. On her back is the Battle of Waterloo. Beside it, the wreck of the Hesperus, too. And proudly above waves the red, white, and blue.

muscles start relaxing. 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Oh Lydia, the queen of them all. For 2 bits she will do a mazurka in jazz, with a view of Niagara that nobody has. And on a clear day you can see Alcatraz. You can learn a lot from Lydia. La, la, la. Along and see Buffalo Bill with his lasso. Just a little classic by Mendel Picasso. Here is Captain Spaulding exploring the Amazon. Here's Godiva, but with her pajamas on. La, la, la. Whaling, unveiling the Trilon. Over on the west coast we have Treasure Island. Here's Nijinsky a-doing the rumba. Here's her social security.

0: off his feet. The ships on her hips made his heart skip a beat. And now the old boy's in command of the fleet. For he went and married Lydia. I said Lydia.
1: He said Lydia.
0: They said Lydia.
1: We said Lydia.
0: La, la, la.

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But it's funny now and then how my thoughts go flashing back again to my old flame. My old flame. 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They won't even let me strangle them. For I haven't met a girl so magnificent or elegant as my old flame. I've met so many who had fascinating ways, a fascinating gaze in their eye. I saw this eye, so I removed the other eye, that eye that kept winking and blinking at other men. Some who took me up to the skies. But their attempts at love were only imitations of my old flame. I can't even think of her name. What was her name? Doris, Laura, Chloe, Manny, Mo, Jack. 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I can't stand it, I tell you. This is driving me sane. She would always treat me mean, so I poured a can of gasoline and struck a match to...

0: fact, I'll even stay.
1: Yes.
0: But I must be going.
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3: 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Ask away.
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Welcome aboard, my friends. 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Thank you for flying the fancy skies. My name is Iris Berkeley. I am your pilot and your flight attendant for flight number 297 of this soundtrack to your utterly fabulous Secret Agent Oh So Funky Life. And we took off accompanied by Chinese-American Bear this time around. One more single from their Dim Sum and Then Some. It's Turn Up the Radio from Seattle's duo of Antong and Bryce Barston. In the background right now is Mr. Elevator. That is a psych rock side project from OC's keyboardist Thomas Dolis from back in 2020 called Goodbye Blue Sky. The song is Compressor. And if you like these vibes, you're going to love what's up ahead. If, though, in the meantime, you need anything at all, you can page our in-flight crew by pushing that button above your head with a picture of a party person on it, and someone will be around to help you out shortly. You can also email the flight deck if you'd like anytime, day or night, 24/7 at mail@modernjetset.com. This one goes all over the place. Hold on to your hats. Hang on to those drinks. It's Modern Jet Set.

2026 album called Our Lady of the Sad Adventure, we heard About You, and started it off with Avalon Emerson, legendary DJ and producer, showing her songwriter side on this second album as Avalon Emerson and the Charm. We heard Jupiter and Mars from the record Written Into Changes. Got a quick change to the flight plan. We are going to be headed east, so hold on tight. And as always, thanks for flying. It's Modern Jet Set.

a trio of tracks from the Middle East and adjacent to bring us to the halfway point of today's modern jet set. First up is Altın Gün, sixth record from the Turkish psych rock powerhouse. They're actually based in Amsterdam. From 2026, the record is Garip. We heard Bir Nazar El-Edim. Bali Hamdi after that. This is off a Sublime compilation from 2021 on the Sublime Frequencies label called Modal Instrumental Pop of 1970s Egypt. Does what it says what it does. We heard a short one called Gata, and Roger Ficar from East of Any Place. That's Habibi Funk's volume 25. We heard the title track. So we are halfway through today's modern jet set flight. We shall be taking things in a slightly more soulful direction in just a matter of moments. You need anything at all, though, it's mail at modernjetset.com. And as always, thank you for flying the fancy skies.

It's Modern Jet Set. Thank you for joining us on this hour-long escapade through the fancy skies. We just heard three brand new and very soulful tracks that have got a distinctively retro feel. Started it off with L'Aime from May, that's Norway's Morten Martens on a sophomore full-length on Big Crown called Fading Forward. We heard Get Lost. The Sacred Souls after that with a single called Any Old Fool on Dap Tones. As always, Josh Lane's vocals are spectacular. And then Michelle David in the True Tones with some gospel flavor on I Thank You from 2026's Soul Woman. In the background right now is Parlor Greens with Queen of My Heart off their second record, Emeralds, on Coal Mine. And that brings us right up to date. If, though, in the meantime, you find yourself in need of some more Jet Set lovin' during the rest of your week, fear not. You can always find an instant replay of this most recent flight over on modernjetset.com, plus goodies and archives and other stuff for you frequent flyers. 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

0: This is you, mama. You can say something.
1: Hello.
0: Hello.
1: I'm Marie. And this is my son, Jabril, next to me. I love him dearly.
0: I love you too, mommy.
1: I love you too, Brilly. Love and kisses. Bye.
0: Love and kisses.

And my friends, we are beginning our final descent here on Modern Jet Set. In the background is Blue Earth Sound. That is Chicago-based multi-instrumentalist and composer James Weir, returning with a new set of recordings that he made on a trip to see some friends in St. Louis called the St. Louis Sessions EP. This one's Chartreuse. Before that, May Semenis has a new EP. There's some jazz, bossa nova, rock, and J-pop in this short record called Kurage. We heard Koneko featuring Liana Flores. A little bit of Salinas before that. That's Daniela Salinas from an anthology on Mr. Bongo of Georges Bem covers. We heard Tenia Fe, Pois Amanya, Linda Dia, Vai Nasser, and Way Dynamic to start this final set. Third record from Melbourne's Dylan Young called Massive Shoe. We heard People Settle Down. I'm Iris Berkeley. I want to sincerely thank you for joining me on today's Flight of Fancy. Until next week, may your champagne flute overflow, and I'll meet you right back here next time for another extra fancy flight. If you heard anything you love today, you can find this flight and a full show archive at modernjetset.com. But until we meet again, stay safe, stay sane, stay sassy, and most importantly, stay sexy, my friends.

0: Can I ask you a question?
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1: 5 cents a day, that's only $18.25 a year. 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
0: You can do it through PayPal, Patreon, or Zelle. 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
1: All right, I'll do it today.

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2: Next performer. I think you were in for a real treat. 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
3: The fact that everything is connected to everything else, and that in so many ways... We are the ideology of connection to each other, to nature, to the future, and to the past. And I think it can get really beautiful. And this moment is as beautiful as it is ugly. When I see the way people are showing up for each other in this moment, it's just, you know, it's morally beautiful. It's spiritually beautiful. And it is an exciting as well as terrifying time to be alive.
4: It's all happening with the third mind, elevating the cosmic immune system and enhancing the power of connectivity with the title track from their very cool Spellbinder release, getting this edition of It's All Happening off to its spellbinding start. I'm Andy Valeri, welcoming you and thanking you for tuning in and making this part of the soundtrack of your day. 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No AI or algorithmic playlists involved. It's music by humans, for humans, and for our humanity. So keep your dials locked and ears tuned as we venture forward through this musical journey, one engineered in full spectrum dominance in order to amplify the sounds of cool amidst our all too often uncool world, one where
5: it's all happening.
6: Look right, look left, look right again, look left again.
7: What I'd like to know is, where did you get the confidence from to make
8: ignorance.
7: A thing with such...
8: Ignorance. Sheer ignorance, you know. There's no confidence to equal it. It's only when you know something about a profession, I think, that you're timid or careful. I thought you could do anything with a camera that the eye could do or the imagination could do. And if you come up from the bottom in the film business, you're taught all the things that the cameraman doesn't want to attempt for fear he would be criticized for having failed. And in this case, I had a cameraman who didn't care if he was criticized if he failed, and I didn't know that there were things you couldn't do. So anything I could think up in my dreams, I attempted to photograph.

tingle to his bones. 'Twas then he felt alone and wished that he'd gone straight and watched out for a simple twist of fate. They walked along by the old canal, a little confused, I remember well.

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A saxophone someplace far off played as she was walking on by the arcade, as the light bust through a beat up shade where he was waking up. She dropped a coin into the cup above a blind man at the gate and forgot about a simple twist of fate.

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People tell me it's a sin to know and feel too much within. I still believe she was my twin.

What I know is that I feel very lost, and I feel very powerless, and I feel very scared. And I wanted to make a movie about a bunch of people who feel lost and powerless and scared, and who know, like, they know it. It's in their bones. They know that something is really wrong. But none of them agree on what that thing is or what the source of that is.

because society has changed a lot in the last 20 years, the music is more violent in a sense, the music is more powerful than it was, but the actual effect that it's having on people doesn't seem to me to be that radically different. I mean, when I was 15, 16 myself, which was when rock and roll first came along, I was considerably affected by it, and it did change my life, because it was the first time anything had come along that was genuinely my own interest, my own taste, something which excited me, which hadn't been implanted in me by my parents or by teachers. And for that reason, I was extremely grateful for it, and I think that the same thing is happening again.

In fascist regimes, what do they get rid of first? The books, the academics. What do they shut down first? The art, right? The critical thinking. Because that is the biggest tool against fascism, colonization, imperialism. Like that.

0: the systems which are in place to keep the world sane are utterly inadequate to the forces that have been unleashed.
1: Integrity from Earth, our single system, fragile and interconnected. We copy.
0: Because what they see going on is the breakdown of all tradition, all order, all sanctioned norms of behavior. And they're quite right that it's happening, but they're quite wrong to conclude that it should be resisted or is somehow

0: swing. And swing, man. Everything is happening. He's swinging.
1: This is a tradition that was hidden under the dust.
2: Yeah.
1: And it kept from everybody. And the reason it's kept from everybody is this. It's hard because if you know the facts, you have to do something. And so instead of having, like, this our politicians are, I thought said dealing with, they're not dealing with anything. They're out there putting on a TV show. And the TV show sucks and no one's watching it anymore. That's the whole thing. And so as that's happening, everyone's all of a sudden like, oh, wait, this was a lie? Why is it a lie? What was kept from me?

0: Davy.
1: What is happening?
2: It's all happening right now.

0: The mushroom said to me once, it said, "This is what it's like when a species prepares to depart for the stars. You don't depart for the stars under calm and orderly conditions. It's a fire in a madhouse."
1: This all raises, I think, just to me anyway, that this question of how much one really does value freedom, or really how free one feels oneself to be. I mean, someone like myself, say, I mean, do you believe that I am less free than someone who was brought up in the 20s or in the 80s of the last century or in the 18th century?
2: Well, it depends entirely who you were in the 80s of the last century or the 18th century. I mean, if you were a country gentleman with an income, you were remarkably free, but if you were a peasant on his estate, you were remarkably unfree.

On today's real-life Black Mirror episode, AI is cloning musicians, suing them, and winning. Here's the story. So the artist is Murphy Campbell, and this company cloned her voice, made fake versions of her songs, uploaded them to streaming platforms, all without her knowing. And here's the best part. Used the copyright system to file claims against the original videos that they trained off of, and won. So Murphy's losing money on her own music to a fake version of herself. And I think Murphy actually said it best, where she's in this weird limbo state where she's telling robots to take down music that other robots made. And here's the thing, it starts with musicians, but it's not about the music. It's about your voice, your skills, your value, everything that makes you irreplaceable. There's now a system that can copy it, claim it, and get paid for it. But try doing it to them, right? Try copying a corporation. Try taking what they built and calling it yours, because that's illegal. It's funny how that works.

Fun fact. Recent academic research has found that people dislike their political opponents for having views that most of those opponents don't actually hold. Looking

0: It's your lucky day whenever it's all happening, which it's always all happening somewhere, somehow, or one way or another. Well, it's been all happening here with the sounds of dead, and that's spelled D-E-H-D, not dead as the Grateful Dead, as well as we had the Ordinaires taking a classic journey to Kashmir, and we started the set off with the great Joe Strummer and the Mescaleros. Just some of the varied musical experiences you'll traverse right here where it's all happening each week from your friends at Big Beef Production. 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
1: it's all happening.

Well, thank you everybody for joining us here in Australia for Peace Wave. And I hope it reaches as many people as can take a lively interest in the subjects that we've been talking about today. They're important, they're critical, they're even existential, you might say. And the more of us take note of what our governments are doing and do our best to change things, the more chance we've all got, quite frankly, of surviving.

0: I think for all of us, it does a thing to our calculation of what we make films about and how weird they are. And I think it's made films less weird. I mean, not there's exceptions. You know, there's wonderful, bold, creative films out there. But on par, I think it has an influence. And so from the, coming out of the, like, the avant-garde movements of the 60s and the political movements of the 60s, the women's films that, like, Julia Reichert was part of, those films were formally just, like, kind of punk rock. They would just do things and cut bold places. And that was true in the 80s and 90s. And it was, I just feel like it's different now. Again, there are wonderful exceptions, but we are more, like, we're more formally cautious, which is sad, right?
1: I'm completely into capitalism, just like you. Here's my business. Mm-hmm. Here's what I'm doing. Look at this. And I'm making money doing it. So it's a great thing to do. Because anything you make money doing is... It just means it must be right.
2: You're
3: making money.
2: Exactly.
4: Our number one ally, Ally One, which is nature, is hanging by a thread at the moment. The more we rescue nature, our mate, the more it can help us. But at the moment, it's struggling. It needs our help.
5: Walking down a lonely road, but you found me. So glad you did.

0: it's not so much they've lost contact with reality, because politics is never really about reality. What politics is about is telling you a story that makes sense of the reality you are living through at the moment. It may be, in a way, a strange fantasy, but it sort of makes sense of what you're living through at the moment. The stories they are telling us at the moment do not make sense of the reality. What they actually do is they make it weirder and worse. That's a bad word. They make it weirder and worse. And that leads to a total disenchantment with politics.
1: What's that you're reading?
2: Karl Marx.
1: Surely you're not a communist.
2: Do I have to be a communist to read Karl Marx?
1: Rupert, that's a valid answer. Well, if you're not a communist, what are you?
2: Nothing.
1: Nothing?
2: I dislike all forms of government.
1: But somebody must rule.
2: And I don't like the word rule.
1: Well, if we don't like the word rule, let's call it leadership.
2: Leadership in government is political power, and political power is an official form of antagonizing the people.
1: My dear young man, politics are
3: necessary.
2: Politics are rules imposed upon the people.
1: In this country, rules are not imposed. They are the wish of all free citizens.
2: Travel around a bit, then you'll see how free they are.
1: Yes, but you didn't let me finish.
2: They have every man in a straitjacket, and without a passport, he can't move a toe.
1: But if you'll allow me to...
2: In a free world, they violate the natural rights of every citizen.
1: But you don't let me...
2: They have become the weapons of political despots.
1: Yes, but may I...
2: And if you don't think as they think, you're deprived of your passport.
1: Will you allow me
2: to... leave a country is like breaking out of jail.
1: Yes,
2: and
1: but...
2: to enter a country is like going through the eye of a needle.
1: But
2: am I free to travel?
1: Of course you're free to travel.
2: Only with a passport.
1: Will you allow me to say
2: something? Only with a passport.

0: I just think it's a little sad that these commercial opportunities that are good for us as filmmakers so we can pay our rent, you know, also might influence our approaches.
1: You've been listening to It's All Happening, your weekly audiophonic venture into our world through music. 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Take care, and here's to looking out for each other and for this world that we live in. And here's to keeping ourselves open and aware of all the supportive signs of light and connection that surround us, ones that get all too obscured at times by the fear and disconnection that's sowed by the forces of evil and cool, forces which we can only hope to provide some antidote to through the healing power of human-created art and culture, and the immense power of connection that represents here in a world where it's all happening.

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2: 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This week, we're sharing an interview with Andrew Crinks, author of White Property, Black Trespass, Racial Capitalism, and the Religious Function of Mass Criminalization from NYU Press 2024. For the chat, we speak about taking a theological lens to the question of what ties exclusive private property, white masculinity, police impunity, and mass incarceration in the U.S. We discuss aspects of Christian thought, employ concepts borrowed from the Black radical tradition, and try to get closer to the root of the sickness in our culture that flourishes from others' pain. Check out our show notes for links, and if you're listening to the radio edition, you can find a longer version at our website or by subscribing to our podcast via the links at tfsr.media. Andrew, thank you so much for joining me here. I'm joined by the author of White Property, Black Trespass, Racial Capitalism, and the Religious Function of Mass Criminalization, out from New York University Press, 2024. And we're going to talk about the book. I wonder if you wouldn't mind introducing yourself with your pronouns, any location data, affiliations, or other stuff that you want to throw in here.
3: Sure. Yeah, my name's Andrew Crinks. I use he, him pronouns. I'm based in Nashville, Tennessee. I get into various kinds of abolitionist organizing, housing justice organizing, organizing for safety beyond police, things like that in Nashville. And I have a small family, a partner, and two young kids. And when I'm not organizing, I'm trying to write and continue thinking and all the rest. So glad to be on here with you.
2: Cool. Thanks for being here. Could you talk a bit about your relationship to religion and philosophy?
3: So I was raised in a Protestant, evangelical Christian context, raised in South Jersey, outside of Philadelphia. Migrated to Tennessee to go to college and have been here ever since. So more than half my life now. But yeah, raised going to church about three times a week, Sunday morning, Sunday night, Wednesday night, if not more than that. It was a big part of my life in ways that I have both had to unlearn things from that and also relearn and also retain and embrace things that I received from that upbringing. But it was definitely an integral part of my life. And so I went through, as many people do, you know, an experience in around late high school. In my case, it was around the time of the post 9/11 wars in Afghanistan and Iraq that were a period of existential crisis for me, when my agnostic and atheist friends at school had a strong moral opposition to the war, which I shared, but all my church family, my church people were beating the drums hard for the war. I remember my youth minister saying that we should nuke them all from the pulpit. And so I was kind of caught in an existential crisis. This is my context, is this church world, my life, my faith that I inherited and grew up with. And yet my friends who hold no faith at school were resonating with me more in terms of an opposition to the war. And I had no model for, no context, no precedent for a Christian being opposed to war. I just hadn't been exposed to it. So I didn't think it was actually possible. Little did I know that there is a great deal of tradition within the larger tradition of Christianity that is very opposed to war and all kinds of exploitation and oppression, including with its founder. And so, you know, entered a period of trying to inhabit the tradition in a new way from that point forward. I do remain, you know, within the tradition, but in a very different way than I did when I was the way that I was brought up. Really like the liberation traditions within Christianity are the only reason that I can remain within it. And then also, yeah, I studied religion and theology specifically in my graduate and doctoral studies, and so was able to go deep into the history of thought and all the messy and liberating ways that it shows up in the Christian tradition. Yeah, both a practitioner, an inheritor, a student of, a scholar of, and someone who still wrestles with and critiques religion, as particularly in its Christian manifestation. And so insofar as the study of religion is also a subset of the study of philosophy, a philosophical study, I have dipped into philosophy through my studies of different strains of philosophy. You know, I treat in the book a little bit some early modern philosophers. We may talk about more John Locke and some others, because I think they're helpful in understanding the world that we live in now. So yeah, that's a bit about that.
2: Ask, like, why did you decide to take a theological approach to the system of exclusive private property and otherizing criminalization in the U.S.? What does the secular approach miss, maybe, or the ones that you've come across? And what does it add to other explorations that you value?
3: Yeah, well, you know, guys, I kind of narrated already. One of the first reasons why I took this approach is because I was already, it was already the tools of thought and reflection that I was already familiar with in some regard, theological thought and reflection and the critical study of religion, the tools that those disciplines and traditions afford. And so, you know, I was already kind of situated to do so. My own trajectory, even from an early age, I think, in retrospect, kind of set me up for thinking about these things. You know, in the preface to the book, I narrate a little bit about how as a kid, like a lot of little white boys in a U.S. and particularly Christian context, I was really into cops, and not the show, though I watched the show too, but into police as a phenomenon and as a heroic kind of mythology. And also soldiers, like G.I. Joes. There's plenty of pictures of me as a kid, like holding a guns lined up next to, with G.I. Joes lined up next to me, and little army, green army men. And I had like a plastic riot police helmet. This was the late 80s, early 90s. And, you know, so that was a big part of my life. Christianity was also a big part of my life. And fear of criminals was also a part of my context. So growing up in South Jersey, watching the news out of Philadelphia, we would watch it every night. And, you know, if you know anything about TV news in the early 90s, you know, there's quite a bit of anti-blackness that kind of permeates all aspects of TV news at that time, and of course still today, but particularly at that time. And so I think in retrospect, I reflect in the beginning of the book about, you know, my fear of hell that was a big part of my Christian upbringing is really, I think, in retrospect, inseparable from my fear of black criminality that I inherited as a child, as a white kid. And also, therefore, the other side of that coin, my love of the good guys who keep people safe by defeating those enemies. And so I think that my attempt to think theologically and to think about the religious dimensions of all of this, I think it's helpful for me in my own understanding to trace that back to that early kind of childhood context. But then, you know, more recently, as somebody who's in faith-based organizing contexts and in abolitionist spaces in the South, where, you know, every couple people that you run into, even the most leftist folks, like have some background in Christianity, often church hurt or bad experiences of some kind. It's pretty common to encounter, but others who kind of like still value things about those traditions, but are wrestling with them at the same time. And so all that, plus the fact that I was pursuing a degree in theology and religious studies, kind of set me up to think all those things together. I should also say that this is not just an object of study for me, the like criminalization and incarceration stuff and the whiteness and the property and all the capitalist traditions and all that. You know, as somebody who was involved in organizing, you know, from the time before I got to college and very much in college and after it, I was you know, had the opportunity to start going into the local men's and women's maximum security prisons here in Nashville. I was the editor of a street newspaper sold by unhoused and formerly unhoused folks. And in that work, got a lot of opportunities to listen to people's stories and help them tell their stories about criminalization, the criminalization of their status as an unhoused person. And so it was very much a part of my everyday kind of encounters in my 20s, was kind of learning and encountering the realities of mass criminalization and of white supremacy and all the ways that I was learning about it. And so those are kind of the like contextual factors that like organically led me there. But in terms of your question about why that approach to thinking about it and, you know, what other approaches might miss, you know, I think that as a student of religion and also as someone who's trying to understand systems of oppression, I think that I have for a long time had a real clarity about the fact that while the systems of oppression that undergird and animate everything about life in the United States and beyond in the colonial and imperial world, I have a sense that there are these mythologies that sustain them, that, you know, materialist analysis has given me so much in terms of understanding the systems that we experience and live under. But in terms of the question of like, and really as I was writing this or finalizing it really in 2021 and two and editing it in 2023, was kind of like, okay, 2020 happened. This was this moment where abolition entered the discourse at a mass level in a way that it never had before. The largest, you know, in terms of quantity, people on the streets, probably in all of US history, and the calls for defunding and divesting and abolition and all that. Why then was the system stronger than ever in the years following that? Why are the carceral systems and the systems of policing stronger than they ever were in the wake of the largest challenge to those systems? And so, you know, one of the ways that I was trying to answer that was because there's something deeper here than just the material conditions. There's mythologies and religiosities and theologies that are sustaining and that we maybe don't even have a clear sense of how much they animate and catalyze and sustain and prop up these material conditions that we're experiencing. And so my book it embraces both materialist analysis and secular abolitionist, you know, scholarship, while also trying to think theologically with the categories and the sets of understanding that scholarship gives us, to try to go a little bit deeper into why we have what we have in terms of carceral systems and of racial capitalism and why it holds despite so much challenge to it.
2: Yeah, and I think there's a few points like early in the introduction when you start talking about religion, where you give some people's like definitions for the role that religion plays in society or like in a personal practice as a way of like explaining and fixing. It's a story that we tell, a mythology, if you want to say it that way, but a story that we tell about what the natural order of the universe is, how we can get right with that order and thus be on the good side of the good, bad struggle in the world. And I think that like sort of breaking it down to such a small point helps in a lot of ways to pinpoint like motivations that the most secular position or the most materialist position, it's, you know, it might be considered like superstructural from a Marxist perspective, these ideas that are like subconscious almost at this point, because they've been inculcated and reproduced at these levels that aren't even talked about in those sorts of terms. So I feel like this approach really, like harkening back to when you said watching the TV news in the late 80s, early 90s, and having these like scenes in your head, maybe you were thinking of, you know, the Rodney King riots and these like images of black and brown folks or just poor folks generally like rising up and burning, and then these armies of police in their orderly lines coming to like archangels or whatever to bring order to this. It sounds literary or whatever, but I think that this, for me, this is like a touching on a thing that, as someone who was formerly religious but who is not anymore, I kind of ignore when I'm looking at the world, is like, what value do we place onto this imagery? What symbolism do we apply here? And looking back to like European history, where our juridical system comes from, where a lot of the stories that we tell each other about how the world works, there wasn't a solid separation between theology and law.
3: Yeah, I appreciate that. And I appreciate you also engaging the book and finding something of value in it. It comes back to when the editors were like, who is the audience of this book? I was kind of like, I think it's a couple different audiences, actually. Like, I think, so I've done book talks at churches about this, and it's gone pretty well. And I've done talks in very non-religious contexts. And so I appreciate that you don't have to be a person of faith to read or get something from the book, obviously, because it's largely a critique of the way that religion has, shaped the world. But I also want to say, too, that when I say mythologies, I don't mean to signify with that word just something false, more the idea of a guiding set of narratives and ways of perceiving and understanding and making meaning of the world. So we all have mythologies, whether we recognize them as such or not. So there are good and bad ones, I would say, but it's not that we can escape them, because we all have some way of perceiving and understanding the world. So, yeah.
2: This is the Final Straw Radio on the Pacifica Network, and you're hearing our interview with Andrew Crinks about the religious function of whiteness and mass criminalization in the USA. Yeah, no, I appreciate that. Thank you. So can you define racial capitalism in terms of how you use the phrase, and talk a bit about the historical and philosophical development and deployment of it in the construction of senses of order in what you refer to as Euro-Christian traditions?
3: So racial capitalism is a term that more people are using these days, and so inevitably can, kind of mean different things as more people pick up a term and use it. And I think to some extent that's okay and organic. But the first source of it is Cedric Robinson, for me, who was a Black radical scholar and practitioner. And he picks up the term from anti-apartheid organizing in South Africa, where they're developing critiques of the system that they're fighting against, and racial capitalism becomes one way of understanding what they were up against in that context. But then Robinson takes the term and generalizes it as a concept that helps us understand all of the West, basically, and what happens in Europe and what happens then beyond Europe with the rise of colonialism. So he will say, and some of his interlocutors like Robin Kelly and Ruth Wilson Gilmore and others will say, that racial capitalism is a way of talking about capitalism. It's not a different kind of capitalism, it is capitalism. That all capitalism is essentially racial. But interestingly, what Robinson is saying when he says that is that capitalism is racial before it ever leaves Europe. And so that might be a little confusing for folks, because if you think of Europe as whiteness and Europeanness kind of are, somewhat synonymous or become synonymous in most people's minds. But, what he is pointing out and others elaborate on is that the development of capitalism really depends upon social differentiation. It really requires it and then exploits it. And so where I come in with the way Robinson talks about racial capitalism is that he uses the word racialist, or like racialism, which is prior to Black and white for him. But so I think about that as somewhat proto-racial, like racial before the racial that we understand it to be today, but still like sharing something with race as we understand it today, even if it wasn't yet white and non-white, but that was germinating at that time. This is the beginning of capitalism, 16, 1700s in the European context. And so there's a couple of helpful ways of describing it. Like Ruth Wilson Gilmore talks about in early modern rural England and across Europe, you had capitalist relations taking shape that were always racial, by which she means, and I can quote here, quote, hierarchies among people whose descendants might all have become white, and those hierarchies depended for their structure on group differentiated vulnerability to premature death, which is a mouthful, but it's her way of talking about, the idea that you differentiate between peoples which becomes racial differentiation, and that that differentiation is a way of determining whether you die early or not, essentially. So kind of determining your lifespan based on social racial differentiation. So the idea is that that's inherent to capitalism. It's required in it. You can't have capitalism without it. I argue then that it really takes more absolute form through colonialism, through the formation of whiteness and the formation of everything that is not white. And I say it that way specifically because whiteness constructs itself as the center of the universe around which all others revolve and in relation to which they are contrasted. So blackness being the primary contradiction against white in contrast to whiteness, but other forms of non-whiteness as well. But I can get more to that in a minute. But one quick kind of example of this, you know, I follow Marx in identifying the beginning of capitalism with enclosure, basically. The enclosure of land and the accumulation of land as the beginning of the system of capitalism, and essentially privatization is the kind of beginning point of capitalism as a system. But there's a historian who I quote in the book who talks about enclosures, these wealthy folks who setting up fences and hedges around land that was otherwise held in common. They hated so-called commoners, the people who inhabited that land in common, with, and this is the historian's term, a xenophobic intensity. So these are all folks that today we would think of as white, but the enclosers, the wealthy privatizers of land and thieves of land, are loathing the commoners as if, like, with a racial loathing, even if we would think of them all as white today. And so that's part of what racial capitalism is getting at, is that capitalism is essentially racial, and that it becomes more so as time passes and as it expands beyond the European context through colonialism and later through imperialism.
2: And that's partially because, like, there's an entitlement that the enclosers feel that they have to exclusively withhold that from others, and then that's justified by a spiritual order, right?
3: Exactly. That was the other part of your question about your Christian traditions. So that phrase Euro-Christian, I get from an indigenous theologian, George Tinker, who uses that phrase to talk about, he basically says, colonialism is Euro-Christianity and Euro-Christianity is colonialism. And so from, you know, the theft of land, whether it's the enclosures, like setting up hedges within the rural English countryside, or whether it's the theft of indigenous lands outside of the European context, it's all undergirded and animated by these presumptions that God invites and even commands that enclosure, that private possession of land and of the earth. And this may be a place to transition into John Locke, if that's okay. I mean, I know that was one of your next questions. And he really is a figure who I think helps us understand what's going on with Euro-Christian tradition, with possession and property, and also with whiteness. So maybe I'll kind of introduce Locke quickly and then talk elaborate a bit more on how understanding what he's up to helps us understand larger racial capitalist landscape and beyond. So, of course, first of all, he's living in the 17th century, the 1600s. He's a philosopher and a theologian. He is an investor in the slave trade and has a great stake in it, as well as the enclosure movement across Europe and through colonialism in the Americas. He drafted the Constitution of the Carolina Colony. And it's important. I always like to tell people who are from North Carolina, so-called North Carolina today, that he really hated North Carolina. So it was Carolina before it was North and South, but he really, really hated Northern Carolina because he really saw them as these kind of backwoods. Before there was a notion of white trash, he was essentially like channeling what would become that notion before it was a concept. He had this term

constitution in our country, in the U.S., reading Locke was like reading the Bible for them. I mean, he was like a primary source that helped frame out concepts of constitutional framework in the U.S. And so when it comes to the question of property, he will say that like the primary purpose of civil government is to defend property. He will also talk about how it is appropriate and even like divinely ordained in some sense to use violence to protect property, meaning the state using violence to protect property, but also individuals, you know, using violence to protect property, which, by the way, this last week in Tennessee, our state legislature wrapped up their legislative session, and there's a new bill that now grants the right of property owners to use mortal violence to defend their property. That's kind of essentially a stand your ground type of law. And so the legacy of Locke lives on very, very tangibly today in my own context and really across the US. But in terms of Locke in relation to whiteness, it's an interesting question because whiteness as a concept, I like to ask students sometimes like a trick question, which is, have there always been white people? And it's kind of confusing because there have always been, I mean, not always, there has long been like a European context, but there has not always been whiteness. Whiteness is essentially the reduction of all the diversity of cultures within Europe into one monolithic whole. And in that sense, it's really a diminishment of a lot of richness of tradition that is worth retaining, I think, in various European contexts. And flattening it into one thing. And I think what Locke helps us understand is that whiteness and property possession are kind of two expressions of the same capacity or reality or power. Some of the folks that I quote in the book, you know, will talk about how he wouldn't have yet called himself white, but his philosophical argumentation and his socioeconomic practice, this is Tinker talking, who I just quoted a minute ago, all of his work kind of places him within the concept of European supremacist thinking, which becomes white supremacy. There wasn't yet the language of whiteness that would come like just a couple of decades after he was writing, but he kind of readied the ground for it. And so, you know, there's also David Roediger, the historian who talks about Locke's work made the idea of race and whiteness both possible and necessary. So the one figure that I like to look at or quote, and he frames the second chapter of my book, is W.E.B. Du Bois, who defines whiteness as ownership of the earth forever and ever, amen. And a lot of folks, you know, find a lot of utility in that ownership of the earth part, but tend to sometimes leave off the forever and ever, amen part of it as just kind of, you know, Du Bois is a very literary writer, even as a sociologist and historian and political theorist. But I think people sometimes mistake that as just a flourish that isn't integral to the formulation. But I actually think that the forever and ever amen of that definition, that whiteness is the ownership of the earth forever and ever amen, that last part is really the crux of it in a lot of ways, because it points to the fact that whiteness is a presumption, an assumption of godlike power, a power that resembles the power to own the world. So for those who aren't familiar, you know, forever and ever amen specifically, it comes at the end of the so-called Lord's Prayer introduced in the New Testament and repeated in churches and cathedrals and around the world every day and every Sunday. And it comes at the end of this prayer of confession that to God be the power and the glory forever and ever amen. And so to put whiteness there, I interpret as saying that whiteness takes the godlike position in the world. It exercises godlike power. It presumes that it is God in the flesh, a kind of a mortal God. And, you know, in my second chapter of the book, I talk a lot about, I kind of do a little thought experiment around, let's look at the traditional attributes or characteristics of God that traditional, like classical Orthodox theology uses to understand who God is. So these ideas of God being absolutely transcendent and all-knowing and all-powerful and all of these things. And so when you think about those and think about how whiteness behaves and thinks about itself, it's striking how much whiteness appears to be aspiring to a kind of

0: godlike positionality and power in the world. There's another writer, William Jennings, a theologian writing today, who says that whiteness comes into being as a landscape. He's writing about the fact that some of the chroniclers of the earliest kind of encounters between Europe and non-European peoples, African people specifically, were really described in deeply theological terms in which the colonizers have this kind of like godlike vantage point from which to look upon the peoples below them and determine their salvific capacities and whether they could be saved or not and things like that. So all this to say that, you know, I think of one way that I found myself formulating it in the book is that the color line, that's the language from Du Bois, the color line of the racial differentiation, that the color line and the property line are basically one line, even if, you know, there's complexity to it. People who are not technically white can be owners of property, et cetera. But that the color line and the property line are contiguous, but then also, this can get into where we might go next, that those two lines flow into and become the so-called thin blue line of police power. And so maybe I'll pause there for a moment. We can see where we want to pivot next.
1: This is the Final Straw Radio on the Pacifica Network, and you're hearing our interview with Andrew Crinks about the religious function of whiteness and mass criminalization in the USA. I wanted to also just sort of touch on the, out of fairness and clarity too, the term Euro-Christian doesn't say that this is Christianity. It's saying that this is like the pathway of development that you can like look at for certain versions of Christianity, right? It's not necessarily baked into the foundational, even if it was maybe like brought in and concretized in some applications of Christianity through different councils or creeds coming out of that or practices, liturgical practices within churches. It's not necessarily foundational to Christianity. Is that right?
0: Yeah. And this is a big debate. You know, I remember being at a Catholic church actually doing a talk about the book, and somebody asked, is all of this stuff inseparable from Christianity, or is it just one stream of it? And it's kind of like, you know, different people will answer that differently. I tend to answer that these manifestations of Euro-Christian traditions are in some sense a divergence from what I understand to be the essence of Christian tradition. But I also hesitate to just say it's a false Christianity, because that doesn't do justice to the fact that millions of people around the world are very much invested in this. And I don't think it gets us all that far if we just say it's not a real Christianity. It has a legacy that's very real and with great devotional, spiritual investment, as opposed to, I think some people might reduce it to, were these just like bad people who decided to use the language of Christianity to baptize their ill intentions? I think that's too reductionistic. I think a lot of these folks were deeply devoted to the tradition as they understood it, and it enabled them to do really bad things. But I think that was not just them putting on a Christian costume to do a bad thing. It was them thoroughly being Christian as they understood it and doing some really bad stuff. So,
1: but at the same time, they were like, also, I mean, this is the way that some people took that football and ran with it. But it also, Christianity has impacted a lot of different communities in the world that are outside of the context of the, you know, enclosure and colonization that European structures of power ended up embracing and moving along with, such as in like North Africa and West Asia, that I'm sure, like, we don't have to get into like the question of like what is the correct interpretation and the wrong interpretation, but more so just to give space to say that this isn't the only way that that story pans out, and it's not the way it has panned out in different communities, right?
0: 100%. Yep, 100%. And also, even within colonized contexts, you have these counter traditions within the tradition, liberating Christianities that exist in revolt against the colonial Christianity, the Euro-Christian Christianity. I like to say that it's never Christianity, it's always Christianities, and the same for every religious tradition, that every tradition is multiple traditions combined into one. So, yeah.
1: Cool, thank you. So what's the idea of carceral soteriology? And can you define that? And how does it explain the dehumanization of modern prisons and the sweeping godlike violence of police?
0: Yeah, so soteriology is one of those theological studies words that is really just theories of salvation. So the Christian tradition is anchored in many ways by a narrative of sin and salvation. So soteriologies are different ways of, different accounts of what sin and salvation mean, how they relate to one another, what the passage from one to the other looks like, etc. So firstly, you know, I have this word carceral in front of it, meaning like, you know, incarceration and capture and caging, to describe a certain stream of thought within the Christian tradition, to convey that there's something carceral happening within one trajectory of Christian thought about sin and salvation, and that helps us explain, you know, what goes on today. So the first thing that I want to say is that, you know, people talk about writing as an act of discovery in its best form, and the ideal form of writing is that you're discovering things as you go. And for me, one of the things that I discovered that was shocking to discover, just how like obvious it was, and that I didn't see it until later in the process of writing this project, is the very intimate connection etymologically, in terms of the history of words, between salvation and safety. That to save means to make safe, and to make safe means to save, essentially. And as somebody who's studying carceral reality and systems and criminalization and all of that, and also organizing around trying to expand understandings of what safety means, I hadn't, until I was writing this, really thought about the fact that salvation, this central concept within Christianity, is so deeply intertwined, almost like inseparable at a deep conceptual level before we even can reflect on it, that is so close to the notion of safety. And that linkage to me was part of a helpful framing that I think the book tries to offer, that the pursuit of safety by way of cops and cages is a pursuit of a kind of salvation. And people treat the safety, the alleged safety, which I don't think is very much a safety worthy of the word, but nevertheless a safety of some kind that people perceive that they receive from the mere existence of police and prisons, that in some sense is salvific, even if like in a cognate sense, even if not in the sense of Jesus performing it for them, it's still something resonant and related to that ultimate cosmic salvation. And I'll get into that more, but I wanted to start with that just kind of to lay the groundwork for talking about these theories of salvation. So carceral soteriology, when I did my doctoral work, I had to study the most influential old dead theologians from many centuries back. And what I, as somebody who was already looking like keen and observing these dynamics within sin and salvation, I was kind of keeping an eye on it as I was studying and reading. And what I ended up kind of tracing out, and what I do in the third chapter of the book, is to trace out a trajectory of thought that I anchor in these three folks, Augustine of Hippo from the 6th century, Anselm of Canterbury from the 11th century, I believe, 12th century, and then Calvin, who many people may be more familiar with from Calvinism and Protestantism, Protestant work ethic and all that, who was writing in the 1500s and 1600s. So those three folks live about 500 years apart from each other, but they, as some of the most important theologians of the Christian tradition that give shape to a lot of what becomes predominant and normative, I kind of connect them in the stream of thought that moves between them. And basically what it comes down to is, you know, soteriologies have definitions of sin and definitions of salvation. So for these folks, and there's differentiation between them, but what's continuous between them is a concept of sin that is understood, first of all, as a corrupted ontology, a corrupted state of being that you inherit from the first humans in the narrative of Christianity and the Jewish tradition of Adam and Eve, that you inherit that, and that corruption that you inherit, that leads to a kind of an orientation in which you refuse to be properly subject to a God who is framed as sovereign, drawing upon metaphors of like kings and royalty and things like that. That to sin is to refuse to be properly subject to that God. But that God, importantly, is not just a ruthless dictator or authoritarian, that God is an authority, a sovereign authority, but is also benevolent, gives you everything you need, and loves. But this refusal to be subject to that God is kind of a refusal to be in one's proper place in the divine human hierarchy, so to speak, and that this disruption of that proper hierarchy between God and humans, that that establishes by a consequence that's framed as a natural consequence, it establishes a relation of either indebtedness or a state of condemnation or guilt. And so, you know, the debt and guilt are frames of reference taken from human existence in civil society and things like that, as a way of making sense of the God-human relationship. And then lastly about sin is that it's a condition of confinement, self-made confinement. You'll have Augustine in the 6th century writing about that the chains that he lived, that he was deafened by the sounds of his own, of the chains clanking, chains of his own making, essentially, that he willed it for himself by embracing sin and by not seeking God in the appropriate ways. And so sin is understood as a condition of confinement, both to, Luther will talk about bondage to sin, like you're almost trapped by it without the help of a savior, but then also that the consequence of that sin is even physical forms of debt and captivity. And so if that's what sin is, then salvation for those thinkers entails a restoration of the proper relation between divine and human life, so the divine human hierarchy. So if the problem is that hierarchy has been disrupted through a refusal to be properly subject, then salvation means you go back into that relationship of hierarchy, and that is salvific in itself, not just because there's an authority over you, but because that authority also gives you what you need. And if you go looking for it by yourself without God, then you're wayward and you're disrupting cosmic order, which entails also disrupting social order. And so this is the kind of the thread I'm tracing, and I'm arguing that it creates the conditions, like intellectually, conceptually, but also materially, for a carceral system in which criminality, a cognitive sin, is understood to be ultimately at the end of the day a disruption of order, where the criminal is the one who steps out of line, steps out of place in social order, hierarchical order, racial order, class order, gender order, etc. And that therefore salvation, both for the person who steps out of order, but also for the larger society in which they exist, salvation for both them and society requires a return to proper subjection. And carceral contexts are contexts in which subjection is made material in very, very physical and material ways. And so even with, you know, if you think about penitentiaries, the early, like the predecessors of the prisons that we have today, even in the word itself, if some people haven't really even heard that within penitentiary is a theological term of penitence, a turning away from your sin, basically. So the theological concept is built into the first prisons in the U.S. context. And you know, there are writers and lots of historians and people who have like made plain the dramatization of this idea in real time. When people would enter the prison in the early penitentiaries, that, you know, you lose your name, you get a number, you lose your hair, you lose your clothing. You're put into a clothing that in the early days people said that resembled a burial shroud of sorts. And you're essentially ritually like marched in and told that you are being buried from the world. So it's essentially like a ritual of death for the sake of new life after it. So there's very much like a religious component to this. But it's important to remember, and this is where I think some religious scholars sometimes leave out the materialist analysis, just as materialist analysis might leave out the religious analysis, is that penitentiaries, it was all poor folks. I mean, it was all people who had been condemned for property offenses. And that was the majority, at least. And so the notion of dying to your old self and being reborn through the process of incarceration and confinement. It wasn't just spiritual, it was also material, political, class, racial, etc., in that you're being restored to proper respect for property and proper respect for capitalist order and class rule. And so, you know, the soteriology of subjection is just a way of understanding that, yes, it's true what materialist analysis says, that prisons and police exist to protect property. Locke makes that clear. Plenty of people throughout history make that clear. And then analysts from Marxist traditions make that clear as well. But it's also the case that in protecting property, which is held as sacred, as a part of order, a larger capitalist order that is held to be functionally sacred, meaning ultimate, meaning if you disrupt it, you're desecrating it. It's not just this material, shifting around material conditions is not the only plane of reality for those who build these systems. It is a means through which a larger, like, cosmic narrative is being played out between good and evil, between sacred and profane. And so, you know, the book goes into a lot more detail about different examples about how this shows up, these notions of sin and salvation essentially show up in political language. But yeah, that's a bit about what that's about.
1: Yeah, and you pull from, like, internal language used also by policing institutions over time about holding this, like, spiritual line and fulfilling a spiritual need by restoring the natural God-willed order to the universe too, right? So,
0: yeah, absolutely. And, you know, to quickly refer to a Baldwin quote from my last chapter, it frames out my last chapter around, he talked in his letter to Angela Davis from 1970, writes about, you know, just bemoaning that why do we still see chains on black flesh in our country? He's like, basically, America isn't ashamed of it. America embraces chains on black flesh. In fact, America measures its safety in chains and corpses. And that's a direct quote from Baldwin, measures its safety in chains and corpses. And because safety and salvation, I'm kind of playing with the relation between the two. I frame that as that measuring salvation in chains and corpses, which is essentially to say that salvation requires death, and that this really starts to get at the heart of what is the problem here. So.
1: This is the Final Straw Radio on the Pacifica Network, and you're hearing our interview with Andrew Crinks about the religious function of whiteness and mass criminalization in the USA. And debt really comes into it here. One thing that struck me that I've never really had an answer for was this concept of indebtedness to the state that, like, through the courts or, and your book really scratched an itch for me around the concept of justice. Like, people seek justice through the courts. Sometimes that justice as solace and retribution, like I have seen to it that you will suffer at the hands of power as I have suffered by your hand, sort of thing. Or sometimes there's been a goal of restoration and reconciliation. But frequently our legal system approaches victimless crimes, like, quote unquote, victimless, except maybe in the most abstractive ways, seeking a pound of flesh from the accused and making no apologies for its own mistakes of incarcerating the wrong person or killing a subject. Can you describe the sacrifice of the condemned before the court, what redemption is promised, and who the sacrifice is made to?
0: Yeah, these are great questions. And this is a set of ideas that is really central to the whole thing that I'm trying to get at. And I think where I might start in response to that is to revisit this notion of hierarchical order. In these ways of understanding sin and salvation that I was just describing, you know, the real problem is that humans, by sinning, to sin is to disrupt the order, the cosmic order that differentiates divine and human, and that disruption generates a relation of indebtedness. This is the way that a lot of these theologians will narrate this and make sense of what happens in the God-human relationship in the condition of sin. And so debt basically is a relation of obligation. It's a relationship in which one party owes the other something, and in which that debt must be paid in order for the relation to be restored. And so of those three theologians, Augustine, Anselm, and Calvin, it's Anselm in the medieval era who really does the most on debt. he's got some really wild stuff in his most classic essay around why God became human in the form of Jesus for the sake of salvation. But he says some really interesting stuff around to sin, and I'm kind of paraphrasing, but it's pretty close to what he actually says. That sin, to sin is to steal God's property. I'll use that language of stealing God's property, and satisfying the debt that you accrue through sin is returning God's property to God. He also mixes in notions of purity and kind of purification with the addressing debt and paying off debt. And it kind of weaves those together in really fascinating ways, including one metaphor of, if a wealthy person drops a pearl in the mud, they won't just pick up that muddy pearl and throw it back into their purse to get the others dirty. They'll cleanse it first and then put it back in. And so there's this idea, first of all, God is figured as a wealthy person with a pearl. And secondly, you're to be dropped in mud, to be dropped in sin. You have to be cleansed of that first before, so that you don't taint the rest of the order of things, other people. And this that thread of purification and pollution really runs through up until very much into the present, with the notions of policing and purification of society and spatial cleansing and social cleansing and things like that.
1: Broken window theory. Of course,
0: exactly. You got to restore order, cleanse order, because there's a sense that if you don't pluck out like the polluting person, they will just pollute all of society. You have to cleanse them or cleanse society by removing them from it and keeping them like at bay in a cage so that they can't do any more polluting. That runs all the way back into this theologian from the medieval era. It's pretty wild to see the continuities there. But to get back to the debt thing, you know, I hear you kind of alluding to, without saying it directly, this phrase that all of us have probably heard, which is that people go to prison to pay their debt to society. And I think we don't always interrogate who is paid to. You know, you think about somebody maybe harm somebody else in an act of violence and they're convicted and go to prison for it, and they're paying a debt on that. They're not paying the debt to the person they hurt. They're paying it to society, which really kind of is a clarifying thing for me, in that caging people is not about addressing the harm to an individual that may have taken place. It's about restoring social order and paying a debt that you accrue to the social order when you disrupt that order through some act of violence or violence against people or property or whatever it may be. But of course, that phrase is an illusion, because anyone who is forced to pay their debt to society through incarceration never actually pays it off. It's a debt in perpetuity, meaning you're always in a relation of obligation to the larger society because of the attachment of your record to your offense and all of that. So it remains with you forever. But sacrifice, let me talk about sacrifice. So debt, if debt's a relation of obligation in a divine human sense, there's a hierarchy that's been disrupted, and you accrue a debt through that, and you pay off the debt by going back into, getting back in line in the divine human hierarchy and not stepping out of it again. And you know, likewise, when you pay your debt to society through prison or some punishment through the carceral system, you're in some sense restoring that order, both spiritually and socially. But the sacrifice piece, you know, debt payment is often thought of as a sacrifice. And the word sacrifice etymologically just means to make something sacred. And so this is helpful, because we often think of sacrifice as a negation, it's a subtraction. It's taking something away, but importantly, it's taking something away in order to make something new. So we really should think about sacrifice as a creative intervention. And I don't mean this positively, I'm just describing how I think it actually functions for people and for the systems. That to sacrifice one person is to make life possible for another. You know, if you really think about, get down to the like essentials of the calculus of what a carceral system is doing and what it's saying it's doing for those of us who are not currently held captive within it in a physical sense, is that, you know, my life, your life is literally improved by the fact that there are people in cages maybe within 15 minutes of where we live. You know, like that people I know by name, that their captivity has improved my life, has made me safer. Like that's at the end of the day, I think what the calculus is at the heart of carceral logic is that, and this is a sacrificial logic, it's that in order for us to be okay, somebody has to be sacrificed, and that is essential. It can't be avoided. And that to refuse to sacrifice somebody is to endanger all of us, actually. And so that is what's really deadly at the heart of this carceral and theocarceral, theological carceral thinking, is that, speaking specifically in my own context, that my life is better here in my home in Nashville because there are, I'm estimating, about 3,000 people currently in cages within about 15 minutes of my house in a couple of different sites. And so when you think about it like that, that life is improved because of sacrifice, and that really can help be clarifying, I think. And also that the language that the theologians will use is that debt gets satisfied. When you pay it, you satisfy it. And I think it's helpful to linger at that word for a moment too, because it helps, I think it kind of gets at the fact that punishment induces pleasure for those who enact it, even for those who are observers of it. There's something pleasurable in a twisted and sick way, but very prominent way in our society, that there's something pleasing about seeing people punished, that there's something that is pleasurable and reassuring and like existentially reassuring. You know, the whole mythology of the thin blue line operates on the basis of this, that this notion that police will often channel, that you can sleep safely in your bed at night because I'm out here holding the thin blue line intact, holding back the beasts and the monsters and the demons, which is all language that police have used, including, you know, most explicitly, Darren Wilson murdering Mike Brown in Ferguson, and then to the testifying later, it looked like a demon talking about Mike Brown. But they're literally holding back monsters and beasts and demons and evil from the rest of us so that we can sleep safely at night. And that if they weren't there, the whole world would be consumed by the evil of disorder. And so, that's just riffing a bit on this notion that that salvation and therefore safety is dependent upon the sacrifice of human beings, and that that's the only way we can be safe. And this extends into, you know, most immediately in my mind over the last few years has been Zionism, that this notion that safety is only possible through genocidal violence. So it's a concept that is alive and well and manifests in prisons, but also in all kinds of other forms too.
1: Yeah, it's very alive, I think, in the U.S. imaginary, also historically, but also through the myths that we retell ourselves, and it was present in the global war on terror, like in a very material way. Cool. Andrew, thank you so much for this conversation, for the book, and happy May Day.
0: Thank you. You as well. Pleasure to be here.
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3: 5 cents a day. 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
2: 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And that's the number 4.
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2: 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They're on Facebook. They're located at 1202 Northeast 8th Avenue, East End Eatery.

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1: Welcome to Breakthrough Radio, the best of breakthrough news brought to you for 1 hour each week. I'm Sean Blackman. 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
2: As the fallout from the U.S.-Israeli war on Iran continues to reshape this region, major cracks are emerging inside the Gulf bloc itself, while countries like Saudi Arabia, Qatar, and Oman are trying to avoid another catastrophic regional war. The UAE appears to be moving even closer to Israel, exposing growing divisions over normalization, over how to deal with Iran, and over the future of U.S. influence in the Middle East. And in another shocking development, the Saudis and Kuwaitis have actually suspended U.S.-based access over the Strait of Hormuz action, which is unprecedented. So to help us unpack how the Gulf monarchies are recalculating after this war, we're joined by Giorgio Caffiero, CEO of Gulf State Analytics and a frequent contributor to Responsible Statecraft and other outlets covering Gulf politics, and a frequent guest of Breakthrough News. Giorgio, it's good to see you.
3: Good to be with you guys.
2: So I think a good place to start is with this latest news. How significant is this Saudi and Kuwaiti suspension? And I'll add to that, you know, the Gulf monarchies, Giorgio, they've spent decades relying on U.S. security, this U.S. security umbrella, but this war has exposed just how vulnerable they actually are. Have Gulf views of the U.S. changed in a fundamental way? Do you think there's now maybe a growing sense, at least among some of these countries, that Washington either can't or won't guarantee their security anymore? And how does that relate to this recent Saudi and Kuwaiti decision?
3: Sure. Obviously, the United States has been the security guarantor for the six GCC members for decades. I think really the key lesson that the GCC members took away from the 1990-1991 crisis with Iraq's invasion of Kuwait is that close military relationships with the U.S. is essential for ensuring security of the GCC states. However, what we have seen over the years is a decline in the GCC states' confidence in the United States. I think definitely in 2019, there were a few episodes involving acts of sabotage off the UAE's east coast. Also in September of that year, the Aramco attacks. And the sense in the GCC was that the United States failed to provide adequate security for its partners in the Gulf. Then, of course, there were the Houthi attacks on Abu Dhabi in early 2022, which led to countries in the GCC increasingly doubting the effectiveness and the credibility of the U.S. as a security guarantor. But there's no doubt that this war that began in late February did so much to significantly increase the extent to which the GCC states have real problems with even just the idea of the U.S. being a stabilizing force or a security guarantor. In the lead up to February 28th, the Gulf states, along with Turkey, tried very hard to persuade Trump to take advantage of diplomatic off-ramps that the Omanis were working very hard to provide. Washington and Tehran, they urged Trump not to bomb Iran. They knew exactly what the dangers would be for the Gulf states if the U.S. and Israel would bomb Iran. Trump did not take their warning seriously. He seemingly had no concern for their security concerns, and he aligned the U.S. with Israel's ultra-right-wing government at the expense of GCC states' security interests. And as everyone knows, we've seen what's happened to the Gulf states since February 28th. So it's very difficult for them, as I said, to look at the United States as a credible or effective security guarantor. Now, which country could possibly replace the U.S. as a security guarantor is maybe another question to address later. But they definitely have lost so much confidence in the U.S., certainly viewing Washington's foreign policy as totally erratic and very aligned with Israel's government. Now to your question about Kuwait and Saudi Arabia. Well, I think the Gulf Arab states, for the most part, I think maybe UAE is an exception, but at least the majority of the GCC states want to see the Pakistani-led diplomatic efforts succeed. And I think their view was that supporting the Project Freedom, quote-unquote Project Freedom, was going to undermine Islamabad's efforts to bring the US and Iran to a deal. And they're very much invested in seeing Pakistan succeed as the mediator here.
0: You know, Giorgio, you bring up something which we want to ask you next, which is regarding this kind of growing rift within the Gulf states. You know, as you said, on one hand, there's kind of Saudi Arabia and Qatar, and on the other, the UAE. You've written about this, about how Gulf states are reassessing where things stand with the U.S. and Israel because of their war on Iran. So can you explain this growing rift within the Gulf bloc and what's driving the two different approaches that you've outlined?
3: Yeah, so this rift between Saudi Arabia and the UAE began to become a significant factor in the Gulf and in the wider Arab world. Years ago, there were divergent policies and interests on the part of Riyadh and Abu Dhabi that played out in multiple theaters, Yemen, Sudan, Somalia. And I would also argue toward the end of the second GCC crisis, there were divergent views about the blockade of Qatar with Saudi Arabia, favoring reconciliation with Doha and Abu Dhabi at that time, not favoring it. Also, the Abraham Accords have been an important part of the picture here. The UAE normalized diplomatic relations with Israel in 2020 and has really deepened its relationship with Israel significantly ever since 2020. The genocide in Gaza not only did not slow down the growth of ties between the UAE and Israel in certain domains, but actually we've seen the UAE and Israel continue to get closer even in the post-October 7th period. The view from Saudi Arabia and some of the other Gulf Arab monarchies is that it is definitely a threat to have Israel emerge as a more influential actor on the Arabian Peninsula. They do not want to see an Israeli footprint form on the Arabian Peninsula. In some Gulf Arab capitals, there's definitely a view of Israel as a real threat to GCC countries, mindful of the fact that Israel actually bombed Doha in September of last year. I think it's obviously understandable that some of these countries continue to view Israel as a direct threat to their own countries, and of course, a threat to stability in the wider region, which will always threaten the interests of Gulf countries. So the fact that the UAE has really deepened ties with Israel and aligned with Israel, often at the expense of its alignment with other Arab countries, is creating friction between Saudi Arabia and some other regional actors on one side and the UAE on the other. After this war with Iran broke out initially and the Gulf states were being targeted by Iranian missiles and drones, I think the UAE and Saudi Arabia sort of put their differences aside temporarily to kind of come together and project an image of Gulf Arab unity, but that's very different from resolving their differences. Now, if/when we move to a post-conflict period, I think the differences between Saudi Arabia and the UAE will become more relevant again and probably heat up in certain ways.
2: You know, Giorgio, not to make everything about Lebanon. I mean, I am here, so for me, everything is about Lebanon, but I'm raising this because it's related to the next question I want to ask you. There is an interesting role being played by Saudi Arabia and Lebanon right now, in the sense that, you know, the Lebanese, there's elements of the Lebanese government that are really excited at the prospect of some sort of orchestrated, Trump orchestrated photo op with the Israelis and this, like, some sort of fake peace deal and normalization with the Israelis, even as Israel destroys massive parts of Lebanon, right? And interestingly enough, the Saudis, who have historically played a pretty, I would say, destructive role in Lebanon in terms of the way they influence certain political figures in this country, have actually stepped in to rein in the Lebanese that they have influence over and say, you guys, you cannot jump into bed with the Israelis. You have to enforce some conditions, like, you're being crazy. And I thought that was interesting because I think it reflects how a country like Saudi Arabia is changing the way it views Israel in this region. I'm curious if you could talk a bit about the Gulf states and their views of Israel's their view of Israel after this war. And I would maybe say, let's not include the UAE in this mix because you kind of already spoke to that. They've really entered into this, like, Israel axis. But for the other Gulf states, has Israel emerged as a stronger so-called potential security partner? Or has this destruction in Gaza, the regional instability, especially with regard to Iran, has that made normalization politically and strategically harder for these countries? And in the case of a country like Saudi Arabia, are they seeing Israel increasingly as a threat to them?
3: There's definitely a lot to respond to here and so many important points to make. I think, yes, in general, there is a growing view in Saudi Arabia, Oman, Qatar, and many other Arab countries that Israel is a growing threat to the security and stability of the region. And while many of the, at least a handful of those countries, sense a greater threat from Iran as a consequence of how Iran retaliated against the American-Israeli war on Iran, a view in many of these Arab countries is that both Iran and Israel represent threats. And I think countries like Saudi Arabia, Qatar, and Oman are very uncomfortable with the idea of turning to Israel as a security partner to protect Arab countries from Iran. Obviously, it's right to make an exception for the UAE, which is definitely on a different page here. I think within the GCC, though, it's very possible that Bahrain will align with the UAE on this issue. Of course, Bahrain is a member of the Abraham Accords, and Bahrain feels very vulnerable to Iran right now. But this view that Israel is a security partner that can be turned to is one that I think is not going to sit well with the majority of countries in the GCC. We also do need to keep in mind that domestic politics do matter in Gulf countries. There's sort of an Orientalist view that, oh, these monarchs have absolute power and they get to do whatever they want and they can ignore what their citizens think or how their citizens feel. That's really not true. At the end of the day, leaders, whether they came to power in democratic elections or not, they ultimately do have to have legitimacy to maintain power. And in these Gulf Arab societies, there are very strong views about everything that's happened in Gaza, also strong views about what's going on in other parts of the region too, including Lebanon. So for Gulf Arab monarchs to move closer to Israel, it definitely comes with political risks at home. In a country like the UAE, where the native population is a relatively small percentage of the overall population, and the government has a lot of control over the society, and the country is relatively small geographically, it's much easier to control dissent. But in some of these other countries, like Saudi Arabia, for example, the picture is very, very different. And the leadership does need to take public opinion into consideration. And so that's, of course, another factor that I think many people overlook.
0: You know, Giorgio, and it's hard to remember this because after October 7th, the entire region really, really changed. But another thing that happened in 2023, which a lot of people looked upon very positively, with a lot of optimism, was the rapprochement between Saudi Arabia and Iran. 3 years later, it is kind of hard to believe what has happened in, you know, these past years, many wars and attacks on the whole region generally. But, you know, after this war, because of course it does seem that whether it happens in these weeks or in the next months, it does seem like there is a lot of pressure for this war to come to an end. So after this war, is there still a possibility of these two powers having ties? Is this where does this relationship stand after these 3 years of immense conflict in the region?
3: Yeah, really, really important question. As you rightly pointed out, in March 2023, Saudi Arabia and Iran renormalized diplomatic relations through an agreement they signed in China. That was, in many ways, kind of a non-aggression pact. And it did prove quite resilient for a number of years. This detente between Riyadh and Tehran weathered many regional storms, including everything that happened in Gaza and the 12-day war between Iran and Israel last summer. But it proved resilient until it didn't. It really fell apart on February 28th, the day that America and Israel began bombing Iran. The Iranians retaliated with attacks on the GCC countries, including Saudi Arabia. So moving forward, I think it's clear that there's going to be a lot more tension between Saudi Arabia and Iran. From the Saudi perspective, they're going to see Iran more suspiciously. They're going to be much more fearful about Iran. As I said, more suspicious about Iran's agenda, Iran's motivations. But at the same time, I think the Saudis are going to be quite pragmatic for their economic transformation, known as Vision 2030, to succeed. They need to have stability and peace in the region, and that's going to require some sort of an arrangement with Iran. It's going to be difficult for Saudi Arabia to engage Iran diplomatically, but I think the leadership in Riyadh understands that they have no choice but to find a way to reach some sort of a tense peace with the Iranians. They have to be pragmatic. The Saudis understand that Iran is a permanent neighbor, and that's always going to be a reality, regardless of what they may think about the Islamic Republic. Now, from the Iranian side, what's also interesting is that there's kind of an emerging Sunni axis involving Pakistan, Turkey, Egypt, and Saudi Arabia. And Iran right now is very focused on having good relationships with Pakistan, Turkey, and Egypt. And I think the Iranians know that if they're going to be hostile or aggressive towards Saudi Arabia, that could undermine Tehran's relationships with those other three countries. So I really think that moving forward, what the kind of Iranian aggression that we see against the GCC countries is going to be much more focused on the UAE and not Saudi Arabia. And I think that the Iranians are going to try to capitalize on the rift between the UAE and Saudi Arabia. And I think these are going to be some really interesting and very important dynamics to watch in upcoming months.
2: Lastly, Giorgio, just very briefly, because I know we're running out of time here, but I know you alluded to this earlier and you said we could talk about it later, but I just was kind of curious your initial thoughts, because we're talking about confidence, Gulf confidence in the U.S. eroding. And that leads to the question of what are the alternatives, right? So do you see the Gulf states moving towards a more multipolar strategy? Some of them have already been sort of doing that in recent years, and you and I have talked about that in lengthier discussions on dispatches in recent years. But this seems to at least accelerate that to some degree. And if so, like, how does that change that sort of balancing act that these Gulf states have been playing, sort of balancing between the U.S. and China and Russia? Does that maybe, you know, push them closer to those countries? I'm not saying they're just going to suddenly have Chinese bases instead of American bases, but I imagine there's a lot of conversations in these countries taking place around this very issue.
3: Yeah, the Gulf countries are obviously having to recalibrate their security policies because their strategies of relying on the American security umbrella clearly failed. Granted, having American military bases and having these close defense partnerships with the U.S. did work for these countries for quite a long time. For example, in Qatar, there was a view that having U.S. CENTCOM's forward headquarters in Al Udeid sort of provided ironclad security for Qatar. And granted, up until last year, I mean, Qatar was very secure. There were not foreign countries firing missiles or drones at it. But clearly, there's a new environment now, and the U.S. security umbrella is not capable of protecting these countries and protecting their economies from the danger within the region. We've clearly seen the regional conflicts spill into the Gulf like never before. So to get to your question, I don't think these countries are going to abandon their military ties, their defense ties with the United States, but they're going to work very hard to become a lot more autonomous from the United States. I think on one hand, they're going to try to build up sort of more indigenous capabilities and sort of militarize more on their own to try to sort of stand strong with their own militaries. And at the same time, they're going to try to diversify their partnerships with other countries around the world. What's actually very interesting is that Ukraine is now a country that they're looking to, because as a consequence of everything that's happened in Ukraine since February 2022, the Ukrainians have really mastered drone warfare. And we're actually at a point right now where Ukrainian drone experts are going into the Gulf and training military officials in GCC states on how to counter Iranian drones. There's these drone deals that Ukraine has signed with Qatar, Saudi Arabia, and the UAE. I think also Turkey is a country that GCC states will move closer to. Probably China has a role to play in this greater diversification agenda. In the case of the UAE, they see Israel as a country they can turn to become more independent from the United States. I think they're going to go about this in different ways. I don't think all six GCC states will be on the same page. But nonetheless, this definitely seems to be the trend where all of them do want to become more autonomous from the United States. I'll sort of wrap this up by saying the decision made by the Trump administration to wage Operation Epic Fury, that was really seen in the Gulf as just a total disregard for the interests of the GCC countries. They made it clear to Trump that if the Americans and Israelis would start bombing Iran, that they would be the targets of Iran's wrath. And that's exactly what happened as soon as this war started. The economies in the Gulf have suffered from the Iranian missile and drone attacks on the GCC states, the closure of the Strait of Hormuz. The tourism industries have suffered in these countries. And they have, as much as they rightfully blame Iran for their security crises, they also blame the United States for putting them in this situation to begin with. And I think they're going to look at the United States very, very differently for the years and perhaps decades to come.
2: Well, I think we're going to have to leave it there this time around. Giorgio Caffiero, CEO of Gulf State Analytics, thank you so much for your very incredible analysis on all of this. We really appreciate you.
3: Thank you so much.
4: Breakthrough.
0: We haven't talked about Latin America in a while, and I know a lot of people have been focused on the Iran war. So before we bring on our first guest, I'm just going to give people a little primer on some of the insanity that has gone down in recent days, in recent weeks, that has been rocking the continent, and especially in Central America. In the past week, a series of audio files was released. This has now been called Honduras Gate. And it essentially brings us back to November 2025, when we saw Donald Trump suddenly get very interested in this small country of Honduras, which is in Central America and home to the largest U.S. military base. Donald Trump released former Honduran President Juan Orlando Hernandez from prison, who had been convicted by a U.S. court of drug trafficking charges, and then went on to say that he would only continue to support Honduras financially or whatever if Nazaré Azfura won the elections, who's a hard right politician from the National Party, which famously was the party that oversaw the

0: to overcome all legal obstacles so that he could become president again, even though he already served two terms and Honduras has a one-term limit. That's a whole nother question. But also to attack other progressive governments in Latin America. So pretty crazy, very revealing. All the audio files have been like checked for, you know, their legitimacy, et cetera. But it really has brought this conversation to the fore about like, what is Washington's position towards Latin America? We've talked about it a lot in, you know, the national security document. They allegedly were going to focus herself, but wrote a very informative dossier for the Tricontinental Institute for Social Research about Morena and how it was created, its role in contemporary Mexican politics. So, Stephanie, you're the perfect person to break all of this down with us. So with regards to these messages, you know, not only was Juan Orlando Hernandez, you know, essentially released into the wild by the United States so he could attack his own opposition in Honduras, but also attack Claudia Sheinbaum and Gustavo Petro, who have been kind of the strongest progressive leaders in Latin America in this period. What do you make of this? Is it surprising how brazen they were with this plan? Why do you think that Trump is kind of politically interested in attack, and Israel politically interested in attacking Claudia Sheinbaum and Petro in this moment?
1: Well, hi, everybody. Again, I'm happy to be here. I am most surprised not about the plot itself, but about how little repercussion it's had inside of the United States. Like, this should be kind of a political scandal. If we think back to the Iran-Contra affair, which was not radically dissimilar from this, it created a huge political scandal, but clearly nothing changed. And the White House continues to involve itself in all kinds of, or not involve itself, actually lead all kinds of nefarious plots to intervene in the affairs of countries around the world. And so none of this actually surprised me, but I am surprised at how little backlash Trump faced for these actions. I know that there is a sort of, like, people have become accustomed to so much insanity coming from this administration. But the fact that he is leading this supposed charge against, you know, the opioid crisis and fighting drug trafficking in Latin America is a huge priority of this administration. And as a part of it, he needs to root out all of the, you know, illegal immigrants that are coming into the country under the auspices of cartel activity, blah, blah, blah. But yet he pardons a proven narcotics trafficking like leader and enabler and politician, has not really met the kind of response that I think it should have. Now, I think that clearly what is behind this, like, there's many things that I think explain why the United States is trying to launch an offensive against either Claudia Sheinbaum or Gustavo Petro. I think that there's definitely an interest from the United States to root out all of the left from the continent, and specifically in relation to economic interests that the White House has in Latin America. I think that the United States wants to curb the kind of commercial relationships, trade relationships that Latin American countries have with China. They want to secure unilateral access to rare earths. And they want to, in general, I think that given the kind of disputes that it is having in the rest of the world and the fact that it's not being able to contain and control its opposition in other regions of the world, is just seeking the most pliant governments possible in Latin America. And to do that, it is coming into collusion with some of the worst forces of the right wing in the Latin American continent. And so there is definitely a plot. I don't have any doubt that this plot, we're only seeing little bits of it. And I think that it's important for there to be a reaction inside of the United States to this. I don't think that this should be treated with normalcy, is what I'm saying, essentially.
2: Breakthrough.
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2: Just on Wednesday, April 29th, we saw the U.S. Department of Justice announcing this indictment against Mexican governor of Sinaloa. You can correct my pronunciation of that, Ruben Rocha Moya.
3: That's perfect.
2: From the

0: Ruling Morena, yeah, thank you. From the ruling Morena party, along with several other local officials, and they were indicted on these drug trafficking charges. So I'm curious if you could talk a little bit about what you make of these charges. Rocha Moya has said it's an attack on Morena and the fourth transformation. Do you agree with that, or is this just, fighting the war on drugs?
1: I don't think that the US administration has any credibility. After they pardoned Juan Orlando Hernández, I don't think that they have any credibility in terms of their investigations, the validity of their investigations, and the neutrality of their investigations to not be used as political instruments against opposition figures. There's no legitimacy. So I do think that this is a political attack. And I wanted to say two things. One is that the United States recently, the White House recently released its security strategy in relation to countering the drug trafficking. And there was a few kind of alarming things. One I would raise is that, as we know, they're moving in this direction of characterizing drug trafficking organizations as terrorist organizations, which is a way of allowing a greater aggression and weaponization of drugs for political agenda items. And I think it's very interesting. There's two things that I think are worth mentioning. One is there's a complete omission in the strategy to confront the war on drugs. There's a complete omission regarding the actual culprits of US pharmaceutical companies, which are actually responsible for unleashing this epidemic and that are continue to play a huge role. So I think that there is no validity to the supposed US war on drugs. I think that it's merely a tool to try to attack different political oppositions across the spectrum, whether it be inside of the United States or in other countries. Now, as a backdrop to everything that is happening in these attacks that are being launched against Morena and this claim that Morena is in some way involved with the widespread drug trafficking cartels that obviously precede Morena's government, it's really important to mention that the backdrop of all of this is the renegotiation of the US-Mexico-Canada trade agreement. And in that trade agreement, the United States is really intensively trying to strong arm Mexico on a few items. Specifically, the United States wants to prohibit Mexico from getting into any kind of commercial or trade agreement with China. And that is problematic for Mexico because this administration is seeking investment from all over the place to try to, industrialize or further industrialize and develop the country. And so for the United States, it's very important to keep China out of the entire continent, but especially out of the global value of the, value chains and economic production chains that the United States actively participates in. And so I think that all of these things are being used to try to weaken the position of Mexico in these negotiations, is essentially what I'm saying, to try to raise these claims that Mexico is, a narco state or a narco government is a way of intimidating this administration. And I think it also bears remembering that this administration has had a way more aggressive stance on drugs than previous Mexican administrations, all of which was demonstrated with the capture of a huge cartel leader, El Mencho, earlier this year, which was a very dangerous operation that resulted in a lot of casualties for the Mexican military. And so I don't think there's any legitimacy to the US claim that Mexico is failing to confront the war on drugs or that Morena is somehow implicated in the narco trafficking, operations. I think that it's all being weaponized to corner this administration into taking a more submissive position in relation to US interests across the board.
2: Well, there was another interesting revelation that came out of Mexico. I think it was 2 weeks back, when two CIA officers, covert CIA officers, were killed in a traffic incident. And essentially, it was seemingly just a car crash, but then it was found out that the two Americans that were killed, again, were covert CIA officers. And now Mexico has launched an investigation, it says, into CIA operations within Mexico. prompting a lot of people, of course, to talk about the U.S. role in Mexico. You know, what other operations is it carrying out? It was part of an unauthorized operation. Of course, Trump has made many threats against Mexico. You've already mentioned these, but he's also, you know, at times, and members of his administration and members of the Republican Party have said, you know, we should just carry out drone strikes against Mexico. Like, we're going to go after these cartels and we don't care about Mexico's sovereignty. So these threats have been made time and time again. So with this revelation about the CIA officers and the investigation, where do things stand? What do you make of it with regards to the threats that Trump has made? Does this mean that, in fact, the U.S. is carrying out more operations that they're actually revealing? Where do things stand in that regard?
1: I mean, again, what credibility does the United States have in relation to all of these operations? Like, it's just very hard to believe that there is a genuine effort to try to stem drug trafficking coming from Mexico and all of this. I mean, after the United States kidnapped President Nicolas Maduro under, you know, drug trafficking claims, even though it's been proven and demonstrated that Venezuela doesn't play even a huge role, I just think that everything that comes out of the White House in relation to this supposed war on drugs is highly questionable and needs to be really, like, doubted and scrutinized. Now, I think that it's definitely not the first time that CIA operatives act inside of a foreign country without authorization from said country. I have no doubts that their presence in Mexico was likely not authorized. Now, the problem is that it's creating a political scandal in Mexico because the governor of the state of Chihuahua allegedly had authorized their collaboration with state law enforcement. And so this is a violation of her role as a governor, because it's not up to the governor to carry out these kinds of negotiations and authorizations with a foreign government. That is up to the federal government of Mexico. Now, I think it really bears noticing that this government, Morena, is willing to take this out into the public and put it out into scrutiny. A different administration that is perhaps more pliant to the United States might have swept this under the rug and said, you know, this is problematic, but we're not going to, you know, make a big deal out of this if it's going to compromise our relationship with the United States. And I also think that it's important to mention that Mexico has been having a very tense relationship for the past year with the U.S. ambassador in Mexico, who has made repeated incendiary statements, who uses the same kind of, like, threatening rhetoric, which is totally inappropriate for a diplomat to use, which keeps using the kind of, like, if Mexico doesn't do X, the U.S. will do Y. And so relationships, I do think, are really strained, despite repeated efforts from the Mexican government to be as collaborative and as reasonable with a highly unreasonable administration throughout. And I think that right now it's important to, again, I go back to the backdrop of all of this, which is that there are huge, major negotiations over the U.S.-Mexico-Canada trade agreement. And I think that when you remove that from the picture, it's hard to understand everything else.
0: Wow, I have a lot of trouble believing that the CIA could possibly do such a thing. But, you know, I guess anything's possible. I guess before we let you go, very, very quickly, I know it's hard to make this quick because it's a big question, but if you could, we wanted to ask you about Claudia Sheinbaum, the president of Mexico, who's been praised for her role in dealing with Donald Trump. I'm curious, Stephanie, what's your assessment of how she's handled U.S.-Mexico relations while also promoting a progressive agenda in the region?
1: I think that Claudia has done a tremendous job at maintaining a position of like an upright defense of the Mexican sovereignty while being very realistic and like very realistic in her appreciation of the difficulties that Mexico has in coming into a frontal confrontation with the United States. I think that's something that the left has to always really understand, is that Mexico is really disadvantaged geopolitically because it shares a border with the United States. It's been by the United States throughout its history. And every political process that tries to pursue radical and transformative change in Mexico has always been tampered by the U.S. Every time that there has been any kind of insurrection or any kind of struggle inside of Mexican territory, the United States has involved itself in trying to curb the effects of these because a lot of economic and geopolitical interests and security interests that the United States has in Mexico. So Mexico is in a very disfavorable position, but I think that there's also a history of anti-imperialist sentiment in Mexico precisely because of this history of constant US intervention. And so I think that Claudia has done a really, really remarkable job in being very clear. She delivered an incredible speech on May 5th, which is a commemoration of Cinco de Mayo, which is a battle in which the Mexican army defeated the French army, which was attempting to invade Mexico. And she delivered a speech where she was very clear, not only about the commitment to sovereignty that Mexico has, but also indicting all national forces that are trying to collude with foreign actors, such as the Trump administration, or such as this plot that Juan Orlando Hernández and Milei are leading, warn these actors against being foolish and thinking that they can defeat the Mexican people. And so I think that she's very clear that these campaigns are campaigns against the Mexican people. And I think that she has played a very strong role, but in a very, very difficult context. I always think it's important to remember that Mexico's economy is highly dependent on the US. 80% of Mexican exports go to the United States. And so it's not so easy to take on this like incredibly combative stance and to go tit for tat with the US administration that has so much control in its hands.
3: Breakthrough.
4: US government debt, the debt held by the United States, is now bigger than the actual US economy.
5: We need a new system. We need a new society. We need to demand that which may have sounded impossible even a few weeks ago, but is not only realizable, but an imperative necessity.

0: Welcome to the Socialist Program. I'm your host, Brian Becker. We are happy to have Professor Richard Wolff join us again for our regular weekly segment where we talk about the biggest stories related to the economy. Richard Wolff is the co-founder of the organization Democracy at Work. He's the author of many books, including Understanding Capitalism, which is available at democracyatwork.info. Professor Wolff, welcome back.
1: Thank you very much, Brian. Glad to be here.
0: Very, very glad to have you once again. We have a lot of things happening in the world that we've been talking about with you, Richard, in the past weeks. The Iran war, its impact on the economy, not to mention its impact on human life in Iran and throughout the Middle East or West Asia. I'm going to talk about with you a different topic, but it's not an unrelated topic because we're talking about the national debt. And given how much the U.S. government spends for military armaments, for maintaining a massive U.S. military of millions of people, of spending so much money for endless war, the U.S. government has now, this is Pete Hegseth's own number, said that the U.S. has spent about $25 billion just on the war against Iran, the unprovoked war against Iran that began at the end of February. Here's from the Wall Street Journal. The U.S. national debt now exceeds 100% of gross domestic product, crossing a once unthinkable threshold on the way towards breaking the record set in the wake of World War II. And of course, in World War II, the U.S. did everything to militarize the economy to fight a global war. As of March 31st, the United States publicly held debt was $31.265 trillion, while gross domestic product over the preceding year was $31 trillion, according to the data released. Richard, does this matter? The U.S. prints the dollar. The U.S. is the world reserve currency with the dollar. Other countries are also indebted, some of them at staggering levels, including Japan. Does this matter? And if so, how?
1: Okay. This is a question about which the economics profession, for this few hundred years that there has been such a thing, has debated this question. So no one in our audience who finds it a little murky or kind of hard to get your hand around what's going on, don't feel bad. That's not a sign of your failure. That has to do with a topic about which even the people who spend their lives studying it are unsure and unclear. So rather than get into the weeds that you see, the nonsense that's being said by so many, including in my profession, let's get to the most simple basics of it, because there we can have some confidence that we're on not so shaky ground. Okay, so let's begin. All debt, whether it's, you know, what you borrow from your Uncle Louis, or what a company borrows to do its business, or what a government does, depends, if you want to understand it, on two key things. What is the borrowing used for, number one, and how able are the lenders, and how willing are they to make the loan? You're not going to have a debt unless there's someone willing to lend you the money, and you're not going to be able to handle that debt unless you have an income that will allow you to do so. Okay? So keep those two things in mind. Now let's take it the next step. Let's take a look at what a loan is taken for. In old economics, the idea was a loan is okay, is legitimate, because the money leaves the lender, and so he doesn't have it anymore, and goes to the borrower who has it now. And if the borrower does something with that money that's better for the economy than what the lender would have done with it, well, then we're ahead. then we have moved money from somebody. I mean, I'm going to exaggerate, but to make it simple, imagine someone who has a money and who stares at it, puts it on the table and stares at it all day, entranced with a nice pile of money. All right, that money is not helping anybody. Suppose instead of looking at it and enjoying it, the person lends it to another person. So let's assume it's John who admires money, and he lends it to Mary who borrows it. Mary uses it to buy inputs, to hire workers, and to make things that the community needs. Food, clothing, shelter, it doesn't matter. In economics, we say, wow, this was a good thing to have happen because the money would have been inactive, unproductive, if it had stayed in the hands of John. But luckily, it was borrowed by Mary, who did with it socially, economically productive things. And the beauty in all of this is that Mary, by taking the money and doing something productive with it, will presumably earn a profit from the use of the money, and therefore have more money at the end of the story than she had at the beginning. She borrowed $100 from John, she invested it, and she now has $110 because it grew. She will actually be able to repay the loan at the end of the year, the $100, and still have $10 extra of her own. She's ahead, he's not behind, net gain for society. That's the way people have looked at it. The minute you understand that, you now have an insight. When the United States borrows money and uses it to pay for war, we're not doing a John and a Mary. Because using it to buy, you know, guns and bombs and ships, which blow up on some ancient desert thousands of miles away, that's not productive. That's not increasing the goods and services we have that we need as a people. That's literally killing people and then blowing itself out of existence. This is not productive. Have we borrowed for war? Well, the answer is that's the overwhelming purpose for which the United States government has borrowed. When they say we are at a high of peacetime borrowing, that's because they exempt from the conversation wartime borrowing, which is off the chart. When we fight war, we the United States, we always borrow the money. And this is very important politically, Brian. You'll know that, but let me repeat it. If the United States, when it went to war, paid for it by raising taxes, which they could do, they have every right to do that. In fact, there's a good argument to do that. But if they dare do it, then the opposition in the United States to a war would be 10 times greater than it is now. Imagine if Donald Trump had gotten on TV a month or two ago and said, I'm going to go in there to Iran. I'll use his phrase, bomb them back into the Stone Age or whatever. And then he had ended his patriotic speech by saying, and that will raise the taxes of every American family a few $1,000. I mean, half the country would have stood up in unison and said, no, no, no, don't do that. We already have a majority of people against the war without taxing them. Well, if you don't tax people to pay the war, how do you pay for it? By the way, $1 billion a day, which is what Hegseth said, we've now been at war or the preparation for war for a good, whatever it is, 60 or 70 days. So the number is exploding as we go through all these motions. We borrowed the money. We've borrowed it for the war in Vietnam, for the war in Afghanistan, for the war in Iraq, for the, you name it. We even borrowed to pay for the weaponry we send to the Europeans to fight the war in Ukraine. So the bottom line is we are borrowing money of the worst kind because we're not using it productively. We're not expanding it. Not at all. We are destroying with most of it. All right, now the second point. Is there someone to lend? And here we get to the answer to your question. We have had, since the Second World War, a very strange global economy. Instead of a whole bunch of competing powerful countries, a century ago, we had Britain, France, Germany, Russia, Japan, Italy. These were big, powerful countries, most of them with colonies around the world. They destroyed each other. They literally, in World Wars I and II, blew each other up. The end point of capitalist imperialism was the destruction of everybody, with one exception. Protected by the two oceans, Atlantic and Pacific, the United States squiggled through, only bombs dropped on Pearl Harbor. After that, no more bombs, no factories wrecked, no railroads wrecked, nothing. And the percentage of our people that fought and died, while significant, was much less than any of those other countries that had all been physically wrecked. And I won't even go into Japan, where we dropped two atomic bombs on population centers, leaving scars that are evident to this day. All right, here's the thing. When you come out of World War II and you're the only big country standing, the whole world rearranges itself around you. Suddenly, the dollar is the global currency. Before that, it had been the British pound because they had the big, powerful empire. The two world wars wrecked England. It never recovered. It is now an economic basket case run by politicians appropriate to a basket case. And basically the same is true of all the others. Japan, Germany, not as bad as Britain, but they're not powerhouses. So everybody was, here comes the punchline. Everybody was eager to do business with the United States. Everybody wanted to be favored by the big sitting power, the unipolar moment, the political scientists like to call it. The United States was dominant. And that meant it was, here we go, the safest place for the wealthy of the world to keep their money. If you're a wealthy person in Nigeria or in Malaysia or in Panama, you don't keep all your money there because people go into the streets there and make revolutions. You got to keep it in New York or in the United States where they don't have those anymore, where they got rid of all of that. After World War II, they smashed their left wing. We call that McCarthyism, or if you like, the Cold War. We went, so everybody was eager to move their money here. We, the government, could borrow, here we go now, forever. Just borrow, because the world was willing to lend. Without that willingness, we couldn't do it. Now we are at a situation where the American empire has peaked and is declining, where there are other countries outproducing us, above all China, but with India and Brazil coming up pretty quick, and there's still Europe that wants to survive. And what's the bottom line? This is not the safest place anymore. If you're a super wealthy person, you're looking at the United States, we are no longer able to draw on endless lenders. The lenders are looking at the America and saying, just the statistic you started with. This is a country that's so deep in debt, largest debtor in the world. We're not going to lend anymore to you. You're too risky.
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3: 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We'll see you next time.

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4: 5 cents a day. 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
1: The Pentagon's cooking up a new name for the Iran war, and that's a flashing red light. NBC News reports Trump's Defense Department is preparing to rebrand Operation Epic Fury as Operation Sledgehammer if the ceasefire collapses. Two U.S. officials say the rename just isn't just marketing. It would reset the 60-day clock under the 1973 War Powers Resolution, giving Trump fresh authority to bomb Iran without going back to Congress for another 2 months. This war has already cost $29 billion officially. Some estimates go to well over $100 billion. Trump's calling Iran's latest proposal totally unacceptable and says the truce sits on massive life support. Iran's blocking the Strait of Hormuz, gas prices keep climbing, and now the Pentagon's hunting for a legal trick to keep the bombs falling without democratic accountability. This is how endless war happens in America, quietly, through paperwork. And meanwhile, Trump is what? Off to China, where he's begging Xi, who is helping Iran, is giving Iran information on how to target American soldiers. We've got 14 dead Americans now as a result of Trump's undeclared war. His illegal war crimes war. And he's going to China to do what? I mean, he's got a bunch of CEOs with him. My guess is that each one of these CEOs is going to get a pony. That's what this is all about. He's got 14 CEOs, I believe, with him, maybe 17. I've heard different numbers. He's got a bunch of business guys with him. Each one of them is going to want something from China. China will give something to each one of them, and they will then give Trump another $100 million or $1 million or whatever, you know, and he's bringing his son Eric with him so that the Trump family, I mean, apparently Trump has said to people that his goal when he leaves the White House is for his family to be the richest family in America. Which is, by the way, exactly what Putin did in Russia. Putin is now the richest man in Russia. Orban was one of the richest men in Hungary. Erdogan is the richest man in Turkey right now, or one of them. This is what autocrats do. But do you think China's going to give him anything? I, there's no doubt in my mind China's going to throw some bones at these billionaires that Trump brought with him. But poor Donald. I mean, they're just going to clean his clock. Meanwhile, crazy alert, has Jesse Waters finally lost his grip on reality, claiming that women are, quote, born bad? Seriously, this one is deeply worrying. Fox News host Jesse Waters went on the air Tuesday and announced that women are ruining the American criminal justice system because they suffer from what he called a savior complex. Waters declared, quote, some of these people you can't change. They're born bad. Yeah, born bad? That's eugenics talking. Waters then accused white women specifically of deep-seated guilt that lets criminals run loose. This whole rant claimed our justice system has become, quote, feminized because women dare to believe in rehabilitation. We're genuinely concerned Jesse's gone off the deep end here. Telling millions of viewers that some humans are genetically evil? That's genuinely unhinged stuff. This is the dehumanizing language that has preceded every authoritarian crackdown in modern history. This is how it happens. This is how they do it. Whether it's, you know, referring to Democrats as cockroaches or as subhumans or whatever. He attacked another black woman journalist, yesterday afternoon. I mean, it's just, it never stops. Right. We've seen this movie before. We saw it in Germany and Italy and Spain in the 1930s. We don't like it. We don't want it here again. Actually, we saw it in some ways in the United States in the 1920s, you know, after Woodrow Wilson did his screening of, the Klan recruiting film. So here we are. Jessica in Chicago, watching us on Free Speech TV. Hey, Jessica, what's up?
2: Hi, Tom. I am so heartbroken, scared, and nervous. My dear friend, like a family member, got deployed to the Middle East.
1: Oh, my.
2: And they are they are deployed for the next 6 months. And they were told not to tell anyone.
1: Wow.
2: And I was able to get together with them before they leave. And the things they have to do, they have to bring a 50-pound bag of their medications. They have bromide in there. They have shots for, in case, nerve agents. Hmm. It's like they're preparing for the most awful thing there.
1: Right.
2: And they have to bring... I said bromide pill. And that's for if there's a nuclear war.
1: Right. For radiation
2: and they
1: poisoning.
2: Have to carry, yes, and they have to carry their gas mask with them all the time. Mm-hmm. And they have to take a 70-pound bag full of their helmet and their armor. And it's terrifying. But Trump wants this war to go on. He's making money.
1: I think so. I was thinking that he wants to get rid of it because it's causing problems, but I'm amazing. Jessica, thank you. Thanks for sharing that story. I'm so sorry to hear about your friend.
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1: On the line with us is Dr. Eric Feigelding, epidemiologist and health economist, New England Complex Systems Institute, the first whistleblower on the COVID pandemic, former faculty member and researcher at the Harvard Medical School and Harvard T.H. Chan School of Public Health, Dr. Eric Ding, DrEricDing.substack.com is his website, and it's really worth signing up for. Dr. Eric Ding on Blue Sky. Dr. Feigelding, welcome back. It's so nice to have you back with us.
3: Thank you. Happy to be back.
1: Everybody is talking about this hantavirus now, and apparently there's a mutation, the Andes variant, that can be transmitted person to person, whereas previously, I mean, the last big story on this was when, who is the actor? I'm drawing a blank. Gene Hackman, when Gene Hackman's wife got hantavirus and he was severely in dementia, and they died together as a result of this a couple of years ago. But now there's concern that there might be more mutations. Does this virus mutate as quickly or as frequently as COVID or the flu? Should we be concerned about this?
3: So it's slightly mutated from the previous strain that they found in Argentina, because this is the cruise ship passenger picked it up. He was a bird watcher, picked it up in at a landfill. Landfills are where birds love to hang out because there's lots of rats for food. It's a little bit mutated, but we don't know exactly what's its significance, because a little bit doesn't sound like big deal, but a little bit, depending on where it is, could change the shape of the virus that allows it to enter our receptors more efficiently. So we don't know enough about that. We only know that's a little bit different, but it's still mostly the same. The key thing is that I think I'm annoyed that some people are saying, oh, there's no human-to-human transmission. There is. This is well established. The Andes strain, the hantavirus, is definitely proven to be human-to-human. There was like studies in birthday parties published in the New England Journal of Medicine that people who were like not even directly sitting together, they were at this birthday party and they gave it to each other. Yeah. So it's airborne. And those who are saying it's not airborne, no, we're pretty sure it's airborne because we've seen studies about this. And there's entire articles written, just came out today, that criticizing the WHO's initial reaction. So it's airborne and there's human-to-human. The other thing is, some people say, well, if you don't have symptoms, you can't transmit it. No, that's not true, because previously, the hantavirus, this exact strain, has been proven that people were already testing positive even 2 or 3, 4 days before they showed symptoms. Hmm. So we know that you can be positive and transmit even before you have symptoms. So there's pre-symptomatic, asymptomatic transmission here.
1: Whoa.
3: And the good thing is that we have not seen any non-ship cases. And there are some suspected cases among close contacts, like family members, you know, someone who's close by to that initial case. But that's not a community transmission. A community transmission is somewhere where you can't even trace it. It's like God knows where you got it. Someone gave it to someone, gave it to someone, and you lose the chain, and it's in the community. There's no community transmission yet. All the confirmed cases are still ship passenger cases. With a couple of suspected cases are not shipped, but still close contacts of the initial people.
1: Right.
3: So, but the bad thing is that the incubation time is like 42 days. It is so long. And because it is so long, it's over, like, it's basically, you know, 6 weeks potentially. Hmm. The new cases, we won't be in the clear until 40 days. Yeah. From the last case.
1: Yeah, in a way that reminds me of the AIDS virus, you know, the thing back in the 80s, because there was such a long latency period that it was so hard to get a handle on it. Not to mention, right. You know, the Reagan administration refusing to even mention it. Yesterday, Bob Kennedy, I refuse to call him what everybody else calls him. I worked for his father, or, you know, tried to campaign for his father, shall we say. But yesterday, Bob Kennedy basically shrugged this off, said, yeah, it's no big deal. We got it under control. And yet, much of the public health infrastructure of the United States has been dismantled by this administration, apparently to pay for tax cuts for billionaires. And we've pulled ourselves out of the World Trade or the World Health Organization. Does this, you know, put us at risk? I mean, what happens if this virus or some other virus? And I also wanted to ask you what the current state of COVID and flu transmission is right now in the United States. But, you know, does this put us at risk?
3: It's huge risk. You know, we've slashed 20,000 workers and scientists from HHS.
1: Wow.
3: 20,000. And in the CDC as an agency alone, we have decimated and eliminated 30% of all staff. And the Epidemic Intelligence Service has also been decimated as well. Those are the disease detective corps they send now. Mm. So we're in a world of hurt. And, you know, we don't really have a good outbreak investigator. We don't have good pandemic response office staff. We eliminated, by the way, last year, we eliminated the entire CDC staff that focused on cruise ship safety. Like, that's a little bit too on the nose, right?
1: Yeah, yeah, it's crazy.
3: We have zero staff in the CDC cruise ship safety office. So whenever the next one really gets hits us, we're going to be a world of hurt. Now, luckily, this virus is not as transmissible as some people say. It's the R naught of 2, which is much lower than COVID's, you know, 3.5, 4. But still, maybe we're just lucking in on that end, and that it's maybe a transmission slower than normal.
1: At least so far.
3: But still, it's still not good. And for COVID is still with us. Flu, of course, is perennial. By the way, I don't think this might be the first year that we do not have a COVID booster. Other countries will have COVID boosters, but we in the United States, do you think Bobby Jr. is going to FDA and CDC approve new COVID boosters? I don't think it's happening. I'm 90% certain the United States will not have COVID boosters approved.
1: Yeah, amazing.
3: I'm really worried.
1: We have about a minute and a half before we hit a hard break here. What's the status of bird flu? We were very concerned about that. And then the Trump administration came in, and I believe that they shut down all of the monitoring that was going on. What did they?
3: Yeah, the bird flu was mostly in cows. Mm-hmm. And we just have to assume that it's still in the cows, but we haven't had like a significant outbreak beyond just because egg prices have recovered, as we've all noticed. But it's one of those things where it's we know it's there. It's just boiling in the background.
1: Yeah.
3: And one bad mutation and it will take us all out. And I'm praying the bird flu is my nightmare.
1: Yeah, mine too. I mean, that's what took us out back in the 19 teens, right?
3: Yeah, yeah. That pandemic was originally a bird flu. So
1: yeah.
3: I'm really hoping that, you know, maybe this hantavirus is a good wake-up call. Because, you know, Trump administration has to deal with it again. And maybe it's like, oh, maybe we shouldn't have dismantled everything. Maybe you could put a few things back where it was before Doge. But I pray that, you know, the real big kahuna bird flu does not hit us.
1: Yeah.
3: Because that really worries them.
1: Well, and if it does, we have no way of knowing because we're not monitoring it any longer.
3: See no evil, hear no evil, except people
1: die. it's incredible. Dr. Eric Feigelding, epidemiologist and health economist with the New England Complex Systems Institute. His Substack newsletter DRERICDING.substack.com. DRERICDING over on Blue Sky. Dr. Eric Feigelding, thank you so much for dropping by. I always learn something. It's great talking with you again. Thank you.
3: Thank you, Tom. Stay safe.
1: Great to see you. You too. Louisiana's governor just tossed 45,000 votes in the trash. Republican Governor Jeff Landry sat down with 60 Minutes and casually announced he's throwing out 45,000 ballots already cast in Louisiana's congressional primary. Reporter Cecilia Vega pressed him. Landry shrugged. Well, it's not a big deal. It's not my fault. Not a big deal. After the Supreme Court tossed Louisiana's majority black district as a racial gerrymander, Landry suspended the primary entirely. 45,000 voters who already had mailed in ballots gone. Black voters in Shreveport packed the Galilee Baptist Church begging someone to stop this. Democratic Congressman Cleo Fields, who first won election in 1992, will likely lose his seat when the new map is drawn. No black candidate has won statewide office in Louisiana since Reconstruction. This is racist voter suppression delivered with a shrug, and the only majority black congressional district in the entire state is about to vanish. This is the grand Republican project. This has been going on since the Reagan Revolution, arguably since before that. You'll recall John Ehrlichman told a reporter many years ago about, you know, he was talking about the war on drugs. He says, you know what we tried to do? The main enemies that the Nixon administration had were black people and anti-war hippies. And, you know, you couldn't outlaw either of those things. So what we did is we outlawed marijuana and heroin very aggressively, figuring that, you know, we could use those as an excuse to disrupt their communities, to imprison their leaders. And they did. They absolutely did. And, you know, this, like I said, this has been a long project by the GOP, by the white supremacists within the Republican Party, to just basically end black representation and black power in the United States. And there's a lot of white racists in this country who are very happy with this, and an awful lot of just oblivious white people who are just going, oh, Supreme Court said it must be okay, right? This is just wild stuff. And frankly, very destructive stuff. Adding to this, or just, you know, like putting an exclamation point at the end of this, you know, why did Trump kill sewage help for black families? In Lowndes County, Alabama, raw human sewage backs up into people's toilets and pools in their yards. Raw sewage. A 2017 study found 1 in 3 adults there carry hookworm. Here's how you get hookworm. Hookworm plant lays eggs in the soil. The eggs convert to larvae, which are like little worms with sucker mouths. When you walk on that dirt, those little worms attach themselves to your feet, and they're nearly microscopic, and burrow into your skin and get into your bloodstream and travel to, you know, through your bloodstream and end up in your lungs. You cough it up, thinking it's a normal cough, and swallow the mucus, and now those worms are in your gut, and boom, you've got hookworm infections. Hookworm infections are transmitted by fecal, you know, by poop, basically, by raw sewage. And you got 1 in 3 of these people there carrying hookworm, which is proof that this is a public health crisis. You know, heavy hookworm infestation stunts the growth of children. The hookworms live on blood. You know, they live inside your intestines, suck blood constantly. So the Biden administration negotiated a $26 million settlement to fix this problem by replacing, you know, by installing septic tanks, basically. And Trump killed the deal, saying that because the community was going to benefit from having septic tanks was black, that this is, to quote Donald Trump's people, illegal DEI. Honest to God, Assistant Attorney General Harmeet Dhillon said that the DOJ will not push environmental justice anymore. Translation: black families can keep stepping in their own sewage. Activist Catherine Coleman Flowers has fought for 23 years to get clean water for her neighbors. She said she wasn't surprised. The federal government promised these citizens just basic sanitation during the Biden administration, but then snatched it back under Trump because the people benefiting happened to be black. That's not policy. That's racism and cruelty pretending to be governance. This is the absolute destruction of any kind of reasonable process in the United States. Anybody who looks at this administration and doesn't and can't say, oh, my God, these people are just absolute white supremacists are just wrong. My daily take today over at HartmanReport.com is titled A Billionaire Plot to Put Women Back in Chains. And, you know, this is a new thing. It's a new product, as it were, coming out of the Heritage Foundation. The Heritage Foundation, of course, wrote Project 2025. I mean, this goes all the way back to Reagan. The Heritage Foundation essentially wrote the plan for the Reagan Revolution. It was called a plan to govern, as I recall, or a governing strategy or something like that. So it had governing in the title in 1980. And, you know, they've been doing it for Republican presidents every year since. Reagan and Trump were the ones who really followed it most rigorously. And now they've got a new one. It's a 90-page tract. It's called Saving America by Saving the Family. And it maps out a future in which American women are stripped of their right to vote without their husband's paperwork. They're denied access to contraception. They're denied access to abortion. They're taken out of the workplace and put back in the home and reduced to what Heritage's new American citizenship chair, Scott Yenner, calls the heroic feminine of motherhood and wifeliness. Sunday was Mother's Day, so this was our Mother's Day card, right? Scott Yenner, the guy who's in charge of this over at Heritage, he wants to make gay sex illegal in America again. He wants to make divorce, quote, difficult to get or proscribed, in other words, you know, outlawed. He wants to make adultery and sex between unmarried consenting adults, which he calls fornication, criminal. And he wants the Civil Rights Act to be, quote, scaled back so that businesses, schools, and, quote, every other institution in the country, end quote, can once again discriminate against women, queer people, and minorities the way that they used to. And just a few months ago, the Heritage Foundation hired Yenner to chair its American Citizenship Institute, or initiative, rather. Heritage is not walking this back, by the way. They're bragging about it. They didn't budge. I mean, this is a group that is funded in large part by a handful of billionaire families and has been from the beginning. It started out with the Powell Memo back in 1971. And Joseph Kors was so impressed by Lewis Powell's summary that the American way of life, the American enterprise system, the free enterprise system, was at risk because communists and socialists, were taking over America. And what he was talking about was two things. When Lewis, keep in mind, Lewis Powell was a tobacco lawyer who was on the board of, I believe, RJR. He was on the board of one of the big tobacco companies. You'd have to look it up. And this was in 71. In 72, Richard Nixon put him on the Supreme Court. And in 78, he authored the first National Bank versus Bilotti Supreme Court decision that said that corporations are persons and money is the same thing as free speech and corporations can engage in politics. So here we are with Lewis Powell writing this memo and the Heritage Foundation saying, okay, cool, let's do it. And Joe Kors funded the thing, and here we go. We're kind of off to the races with it. So the document opens with a sentence, the founding fathers were quite literally fathers, which kind of tells you where it's all going. And Mehmet Oz,

0: HHS. His sister, Callie means, his sister, Casey means, was the person that Trump wanted as Surgeon General but had to withdraw after Senator Bill Cassidy refused to support her. She told Tucker Carlson that birth control shuts down a woman's life-giving nature. Now, we've got this radiologist, Nicole Safier. It just gets wilder and wilder. I mean, you know, it's a divide-and-conquer strategy. I don't know how to go beyond that. And you compound this with the SAVE Act, you know, which would make it very, very difficult for married women to vote, make it impossible for trans people to vote, make it very hard for military families overseas to vote, for college students to vote. I mean, this is all, Mike Lee says that this is the key, you know, the Republican senator from Utah. He says this is the key to winning the 2026 midterms. So here's where you call your senators through the Capitol switchboard at 202-224-3121 and just tell them. We do not want Nicole Safier as the Surgeon General. We oppose any gag rule in Title 10. And we want the SAVE Act done away with. And tell them that you expect them to say so publicly. And Missouri, by the way, is trying to get around all this in their little slick thing. Mark in Sauk City, Wisconsin. Hey, Mark, what's up?
1: Yeah, what's going on with the women thing that the Heritage Foundation is promoting? I couldn't help but think of what I've been reading in this book, The Myth of the Lost Cause, by Edward Buckheimer, that apparently, you know, they elevated Southern women because they were, you know, they wanted to assuage their anger over the fact that their husbands were producing, you know, children by their slaves, you know, having sex with their slaves and raping them and having children, and that was part of the whole elevation of women, both elevating them and keeping them in a quasi-bondage because, you know, then in that position they had no rights other than to be the housekeeper and tending the fires at home, and that and also with Jesse Waters' rant about women being the source of all evil, that not only does it bring back, you know, the thoughts in my head of the whole original sin related to Eve, also in the myth of Pandora is that, you know, Pandora being the first woman created, you know, as Zeus's punishment to mankind, that, and she released evils upon the world, that when she opened up her either jar or box, depending on what myth you're reading. But also, she also released hope upon the world, and that it is just remarkably that Jesse Waters thinks he can get away with this stuff is, you know, denigrating, you know, over half of mankind to that it's all their fault that we're suffering from anything at all, is it's women's fault, and that it is just unhinged. And this whole thing for the Heritage Foundation, it is just putting women back in their place as being that, you know, being, you know, all they're good for is maintaining the house and birthing children. And I think there's a good deal of racism involved in that as well, because I don't think they really want to think as you know, black men and women as actually being equal. And perhaps I'm, you know, defaming the Heritage Foundation and that there's racism involved there. But I can't help but think that there's it just seems like so much of this is coming out of the thought patterns of the old Confederacy, which we see rising its ugly head again, and that and perhaps I'm wrong. I mean, but I mean,
0: just the old Confederacy, Mark. I mean, this
1: it's a new Confederacy.
0: Well, I think this goes back to the beginning of the agricultural revolution. Prior to the agricultural revolution, you look at hunter-gatherer societies. Men and women have different roles, but relative equality, politically speaking, in most tribal societies. And in fact, in many tribal societies, the women essentially run everything. They certainly did in the Iroquois Confederacy. You know, they had final say. The men were the ones who would travel for meetings, but the women were the ones who voted on what actually got done. And Jefferson wrote about that, in fact, in some of his letters to Madison. But, you know, I've told this story before, so apologies to anybody who's heard it, but I think it's probably been a year since I told it. Back in the 80s, I was working for an international relief organization based out of Germany, Salem International. And we had been, the Catholic Church in Colombia had reached out to us and offered us a monastery down near Medellin to turn into a program for street children, you know, for orphaned kids. And and or run

0: away kids or whatever. So Horst von Heyer, who is a German who worked with the program and had for years and years and years, and I flew down to Bogota and then down to Medellin and checked the place out. What we discovered was that it wasn't Shining Path. There was a local guerrilla group that had just murdered, like, all the nuns who were living there. And it was right in the middle of a war zone, basically. And that's why the church was trying to get rid of it. And so we went back to Bogota to thank the archbishop for offering it to us, but to say thanks but no thanks. And we had to be kind of careful because the church, the Catholic Church, the archbishop, ran the biggest radio and the biggest television stations in Bogota. And they had considerable political power, basically, you know, large control over the whole political system. And we had a local woman, her name was Elizabeth Blinken, who was Colombian, or was German, who had married a Colombian and lived in Bogota. And she spoke English, German, and Spanish. And so she went with me to meet with the Archbishop of Bogota, which was in this huge old church that had been converted into offices and things. And we were in this, after we waited for like 2 hours to have our audience with this guy, we were ushered into this massive room with huge stained glass windows. Most of the room was empty, and he was sitting in here at this massive throne, basically, you know, to receive us. And it started off badly because he reached out his hand, and I was, I guess, expected to kiss his ring, and instead I shook his hand, which seemed to piss him off. And Elizabeth stood slightly behind me, beside me, but slightly behind me as we were instructed. And so anyway, we had this conversation, and I thanked him and, you know, said, we can't do it. We just don't have the ability, blah, blah, blah, blah. We had the conversation. And then Elizabeth says, may I say something? And I was like, sure, you know. And so she steps forward and she says, you know, I live here in Bogota and we have something like 1 million street children. And the problem is that because the church has said you'll go to hell if you sell birth control, there's not a pharmacist in the city who's willing to sell condoms. And if you would simply make a dispensation for the sale of these, you can continue to tell people not to use them, then we could probably go a long way toward resolving this problem with the street children. And he just turned bright red. He refused to look her in the eye after that. He turned to me, started pounding his left fist on his throne and sticking his finger in my face and was literally screaming at me. It's all the women's fault. They know when they're fertile. They know what's going on. They understand. They are in control. And you just bat guano nuts. I mean, he just, and Elizabeth is like backing out of the room as fast as she can. And, you know, and I'm trying to just hold it together here because this guy, you know, we work with them, you know. And but, you know, that's kind of the official position of a whole lot of people in the world, Mark, and has been for a long time.
1: And it's tragic, and because in the age of the machine, where women are equally as strong as men, if there's some physical task that needs to be undertaken, that we're still, you know, back in the day where men do the heavy work and women do the, you know, women do just as heavy work as men.
0: Yeah.
1: I mean, women are actually stronger than men in terms of comes to endurance.
0: Yeah,
1: I think,
0: they're more resilient. Yeah, physically
1: resilient.
0: I think psychologically too.
1: And it's just tragic that, you know, Jesse Waters hasn't been run off the air yet because it's.
0: Oh,
1: just,
0: he won't be. He's in the foxosphere. You know, I mean, this reflects, you know. Rupert Murdoch's father, Sir Keith Murdoch, made his fortune ragging on black American GIs during World War II, saying that they were raping Australian women. And the pictures that he was using, he had, apparently there was one black GI who was dating an Australian woman. And this got blown into this whole thing. Mark, I got to move along. But, you know, great story. Yeah, good talking to you. Thank you. Michelle in Kansas City, Missouri. Hey, Michelle, what's on your mind today?
2: Hey, Tom. I'm a childless old lady at 56. And even though I don't really don't know that many Republican men and I don't pay attention, Republican men say silly things about women who don't have children, who I chose not to have any because I don't like children. They are sticky. But women are mean. Mm. I've been told I don't know what it's like to feel like a real woman. Mm. Who's going to take care of you when you're old if you don't have any babies? Oh, poor Joey, my husband. Oh, he probably wanted to continue to carry his family's name on. And they're the worst. I've ever had one of my Democratic male friends, I should say, say, why don't you have any kids? Hmm. They just want to know where the beer's at.
0: I get it.
2: I just like to say, it's so ingrained in our society that women are supposed to be breeders.
0: Yeah.
2: And because I don't like kids, I thought I was making a smart decision. Because I don't like them, I don't want them around.
0: Mm-hmm.
2: I mean, I'm nice to them. I'll give them candy and stuff on Halloween.
0: Sure.
2: But the way they make me, tried to make me feel. And I'm just like, well, no, you're just jealous because I had two houses and a lot of money in my bank account. All right, Tom, that's all I got for you.
0: Okay. Well, that was a good one, Michelle. Thank you. Great rant. Thank you very much.
2: Hi. Bye, honey.
0: Melanie in Haverhill, Massachusetts. Hey, Melanie, what's up?
3: Oh, hey, Tom. Thank you so much for taking your call. I've been a longtime listener of your show, and I think
0: you
3: are fabulous.
0: Thank you.
3: And I do have a question about a segment you were talking about just a little while ago. I'm 53 years old, and it was about the women and about the Save America by Saving the Family. I haven't had a chance to read it yet. But I read most of Project 2025, and, you know, I've been a progressive Democrat before I even knew what that was.
0: Mm.
3: I mean, I got kicked out of CCD because I was pro-choice.
0: Mm.
3: the priest, you know, sent me to hell in a handbasket.
0: Oop.
3: But my question is, do you happen to know, I mean, no one seemed to mention, what happens to those of us, God forbid, this continues on? Those of us who are postmenopausal, I'm married, happily married, no children. Sorry, I have no children or grandchildren. You know, what happens to the women that are already past that age? That's what kind of scares me because, you know, like I followed The Handmaid's Tale and everything else. And I'm like, oh, my God, this is exactly where it's going. Like, are they going to all like, you know, shoot us? Like, because we're a drain on the state? Are they going to deport us to the colonies? You know, in the story, that was like a nuclear fallout where you go like, what happens to the postmenopausal woman who doesn't have kids or grandkids to take care of? I know that's their like secondary or first role or whatever.
0: Right.
3: Do you have any idea in the literature that it says that what happens to those of us who are over?
0: Not explicitly, but there's an implied message here, and that is that if we dial back on Social Security and Medicare. And Trump, of course, we learned from Ted Cruz last week that these so-called Trump accounts, where babies are born and they get an account with a little bit of money in it, that these are going to replace Social Security. That in our old age, those of us who have children and grandchildren who can provide for us, who can take care of us, who can, you know, let us come live in their homes and spoon feed us when we start drooling, that we'll be good, we'll be fine, but that the people like yourself who don't have children and grandchildren to care for them are going to be essentially punished. And, you know, by dialing back
3: tax, taking away benefits, right?
0: Yeah, by cutting back on some things like Medicare and Social Security and other, you know, housing programs and other kinds of supports for older people. You know, and that punishment is supposed to serve as an incentive for people to have more babies when they're young. Now, you know, I don't see any specific policy where they're saying this out loud, but it is the effect, the impact of the explicit policies that they're making, which is
3: we would get economic punishment then. Yeah, and that's what I was thinking. And at this point, my husband and I, in the next like 5 to 10 years, if things don't change or potentially start to get better, I think we maybe consider just retiring and getting out of the country.
0: Yeah, a lot of people are doing that.
3: The healthcare, you know, affordability, all of that stuff going. As much as I love the U.S., but I can't stay here if it's like that.
0: Yeah, we have three kids and two grandkids, so we're kind of tied to this place. Not to mention my work, although I could probably do this show from anywhere in the world. But
3: you're very lucky that you could do it. But I mean, but ever since the felon was inaugurated, I mean, my business basically I've lost over 80% of my income. I'm a personal trainer and a health coach. And, when money's tight, I always say, like, I'm a parasite. I live off other people's disposable income. And when it gets tight, I trained a lot of people and spouses that were the federal workers that got fired, that got doged as well. So I had, you know, air traffic controllers and federal VA workers and people. I trained their wives or whatever. And when their husbands lost their job, guess what? I lost mine, too. So, this really strikes a chord. I know another time from the phone call, I could also tell you how personally my family was affected by Trump way back in the 80s because my father was one of the contractors that.
0: Oh, really? Tell me the story.
3: The Taj Mahal. Oh, my God. I got to be very careful. Because it's an embarrassment to the family, so to speak. But I'll just say the general specific real quick was back in the late 80s, my father, we lived close. We were in Connecticut and we lived close. And he was very well known as an electrician and he worked for different contractors. And he actually did some of the work at the Taj Mahal. And back then, this is like back in 88, 89, something somewhere in there. He did about $350,000 of electrical work and he never got paid. And the reason why I know is because I was there helping him with the books in his home office when I got home from school. And wow. I heard him on speakerphone with one of Trump's lawyers saying, sir, you could take us to court if you'd like, but we're going to drag it out and drag it out until you'll have nothing left. So it's not worth it. Just walk away.
0: Wow. Yeah, this is how Trump made his initial fortune, was taking Russian money, laundering Russian oligarch money through real estate and ripping off contractors.
3: Yeah. Oh, yeah. And, it was a big embarrassment to the family that he did not get paid. And that, of course, affected me because some of that money was supposed to go pay for my college. So I had to deal with 14 years of Sally Mae loans I had to deal with because some of that money was earmarked for my college. I mean, I did end up graduating and with honors and all that. But I get very nervous when they're talking about the family and the women and what they're trying to do to us to kick us back to pre-1920.
0: Yeah, well said, Molly.
3: But especially us older folk, I'm like going, let's try to retire. Let's get the hell out of here.
0: There you go. Well, good luck, Melanie. Keep us up to date, okay?
3: Thank you so much, Tom, for all that you do.
0: Thank you. Good talking to you. Calvin in Grove City, Ohio. Hey, Calvin, what's up?
4: Hi, Tom. I want to talk about the weather.
0: Okay.
4: The weather, I've grown up in Ohio in the 50s, and the weather was never looked like, the clouds never looked like they do now. We got to look like the clouds now from the weather is, looks like the Arizona clouds, where the temperatures changed so much.
0: Mm-hmm.
4: In Ohio, to this year, was the coldest May on record.
0: Wow. Is that from a bomb cyclone? That's because the jet stream is going nuts and you're getting Arctic air?
4: No, I believe what happened was the North Pole being unfrozen, warm air from the Pacific or from the Atlantic, from Africa, is going into the Pacific before it hits the North, before it hits Canada, north of Canada.
0: Mm-hmm.
4: And part of that warm weather is going to cause that warm water is going to cause the Pacific to be warmer and the Atlantic be colder. Hmm. Understand?
0: I do. What I know for sure.
4: The water could flow from one from Atlantic to Pacific and the North Pole. It would never do that before in the summertime. It's always, since I've been born, they were always in the 50s. The North Pole was always frozen.
0: Yeah.
4: So
0: you've identified the big factor here, Calvin. Let me share with you the science, because I remember on this program maybe 15 years ago, Michael Mann, the world famous climate scientist, came on and he said, there's this woman who's a meteorologist and she has made this proposal that we're going to start seeing extreme cold in the northern latitudes, like in North America and Europe. We're going to start seeing extreme cold as a result of global warming. And here's the mechanism. That it used to be that when the North Pole was frozen, as solid as it was most of the year, and even in the summer, it only, partially opened, that there was this dome of very, very cold air over the North Pole. And the difference in temperature between that dome of cold air and the warmer air from the mid-latitudes, from like North America region, created a kind of a boundary effect, a ring around the top part of the globe. There's a similar one in Antarctica, but we'll stick with the northern hemisphere for now. This ring of rapidly moving air that basically acted like it's called the jet stream that circulates the planet at high speed and high altitude, and that jet stream kept the cold in the Arctic. And what has happened with the melting of the Arctic ice cap is that the temperature differential, the gradient between the air over the Arctic in that dome and the air over us, the mid-latitudes, The temperature difference has decreased because the Arctic is warming six times faster than the equator, and three times faster than the mid latitude regions. And so because that temperature gradient has decreased, it being the thing that creates the jet stream wall, essentially, the jet stream no longer stays where it's supposed to, way up at the top of the planet, and it just starts drooling all the way down to Texas. And when it does, behind it comes this big pile of freezing air from the Arctic, and we call those things bomb cyclones. And that's why you're getting the super cold air. It's actually Arctic air that normally, you know, prior to the 60s, 70s, 80s, that Arctic air never hit North America at our latitudes. And now it routinely does. In fact, now sometimes it goes all the way down to Texas. It did a few years ago, and you'll recall, you know, froze a bunch of pipes and killed a bunch of people. So that's what's going on, and the problem is global warming. It's the, as you correctly identified, Calvin, it's the melting of the ice caps. Now, there's also these circular, water circulation patterns, like, you know, the Great Conveyor Belt.
4: How about the desalinization of the water, of the oceans?
0: That's a factor, too. You've got
4: that movie, like that movie.
0: Yep, like The Day After Tomorrow. Yeah, that's the movie, yeah. And it's not going to happen as suddenly as The Day After Tomorrow, but there's a lot of concern that is a scenario that could happen.
4: It could happen.
0: Yeah, in fact, it is. I mean, the Gulf Stream is weakening. There's this flow of current that starts with air in the Pacific, in the South Pacific, that is superheated, or water that is superheated. That water then flows under the southern tip of Africa, up along the east coast of South and North America. We call it the Gulf Stream there. And then out into the Atlantic, and just south of Greenland, it encounters fresh cold water melting off Greenland, and cold water in the Atlantic, and it settles to the bottom of the ocean and then travels all the way back to Asia along the bottom. And that continuous flow of water is called the AMOC, the Atlantic Meridional Overturning Current, also known as the Great Conveyor Belt. And that brings heat from the South Pacific into the North Atlantic, and that's why you can grow crops in Europe, and England doesn't freeze, even though they're at a latitude similar to, to Alaska or even, you know, north of Minnesota. And so if that current shuts down, you're going to start seeing Europe freeze. You're going to start seeing, you know, crop failures and famine and all kinds of things. And people are very concerned because that current has been stuttering. It's weaker now than it's been in 1,000 years. And they're predicting that by the end of this century, it may well shut down, which will present existential is hardly a strong enough word, crisis for Europe, frankly, for the rest of the world. Dave in Federal Washington. Hey, Dave, what's up?
5: Global warming. You know, with this hantavirus, I can't even think about global warming right now without going into a mild panic.
0: Why?
5: Because I really, I had direct dealing with Korean hemorrhagic fever. I mean, I wasn't contaminated with it, but a friend of mine died of Korean hemorrhagic fever, and it happens just fairly frequently in South Korea. Mm-hmm. And South Korea's got the same climate as Oregon, basically. Mm-hmm. And I don't know, so I got a lot of knowledge about it. I can tell you this, all right, when COVID broke out, it was a lot of it was from delaying. It was nobody wanted to jump the gun. Nobody wanted to start a panic. You know, as far as we knew, it was just a coronavirus, right? Mm-hmm. It won't be this way with hantavirus. It'll be they'll start a panic. But I can't help but think about. They'll have urgency. I shouldn't say a panic. Okay, scientists will deal with it with some urgency. But I can't help but wonder, we have the same idiot in charge there in D.C., which is a little bit scary.
0: Yeah, I know. And the hantavirus originally was not easily communicated between humans, and now it is. This is what they're called the Andean
5: New World
0: variant, which means that the virus itself is mutating. It apparently doesn't mutate as rapidly as coronaviruses do, which is the common cold category of viruses in addition to COVID. And it apparently doesn't mutate as rapidly as flu, but it is mutating. And if that Andean version mutates again into one that's more virulent, it could conceivably become an international pandemic. The thing that concerns me is bird flu, because Trump has shut down all of the bird flu tracking and all of the there was a major effort to make an mRNA vaccine for bird flu. Bob Kennedy killed that.
5: Well, my theory behind hantavirus is it's a remnant from an extinct rodent species, probably Mylagalus. Mylagalus was a horned rodent. And what's this got to do with global warming? Well, Mylagalus became extinct during the Pleistocene, Eocene thermal maximum, and that's when the Atlantic Ocean flooded over and created the Mediterranean. And if you can look on Roman maps to this very day, Tom, when the Romans took over the Yugoslav area, the Baltics, they used flat-bottom boats because of all the shallow rivers and waterways and marshes and swamps. None of those exist in that area anymore. You know what I'm saying? The Mediterranean's receded. But anyways, I mean, I think it's a remnant from an extinct rodent species, you know, a viral genetic remnant.
0: Well, it's still carried by living rodents. I mean, you know, people in the American Southwest, yeah. we have about a dozen cases a year of hantavirus. It killed Gene Hackman and his wife.
5: Yeah, but anyway, so that's not what I called. I got a deep political thing I want to run by you because I've been thinking about it. Look,
0: okay,
5: you got
0: 15 seconds.
5: Yeah. I think that the Republican Party has evolved to a point. It's not, you know, I've been saying it for a while. It's not really American anymore. Vladimir Putin caught it Vladimir Putin told Donald J. Trump he was going to invade the Ukraine, and Trump didn't do anything about it. Vladimir Putin recognized right there that it's not an American political party anymore. Not American in the sense.
0: Except I thought the invasion of Ukraine happened during Biden's presidency. Or are you?
5: Yeah, but he told Trump.
0: Oh,
5: Putin
0: I see.
5: Putin told Trump.
0: I see.
5: Trump admitted it. Trump admitted it before you criticized. Trump did admit
0: well,
5: it.
0: Yeah. Trump gets his marching orders from Putin apparently every other week. He was just talking to him again this last week. Thanks, Dave. Joe in Bowling Green, Ohio. Hello. Hey, Joe, what's on your mind today?
6: Hello, Tom. Well, I'm just on my way back from Columbus where I testified against something called SB 294, which is the Republicans in Ohio. Republicans have had supermajority for almost 20 years now. So they've decided to outlaw wind and solar power statewide by requiring that any new energy source have a over 50% capacity factor, which almost sounds reasonable, except physically it's total nonsense because, like, Iowa's getting 2/3 of its electricity from wind. Wind only has like a 25% capacity factor, but that doesn't matter as long as it's generating enough power to supply your needs.
0: Capacity factor? Educate me here, Joe. What are you talking about?
6: That means that it's generating full power more than 50% of the time.
0: I see. Okay.
6: So like solar power, which stops when the sun goes down, obviously can't produce power 50% of the time. So
0: Right. Solar
6: power would be forbidden from being installed anywhere in Ohio.
0: Right. And in large areas, you know, your wind power, if you annualize that number, you might not have. I mean, in the spring and fall, you have strong winds. In the summer, maybe not. I don't know. In the winter?
6: Exactly. Right. And this requires it to be at least 50% all the time. So
0: wow.
6: So
0: the fossil fuel industry has found a slick new way to outlaw their competitors. That's crazy what these guys are up to.
6: It literally is insane. And, you know, in my testimony, I said, you know, all over the world, wind and solar supplying, you know, some places 80, some places even 90% of the power without having a 50% capacity factor. So,
0: right.
6: And the room was full of suits. I went in there to testify, and there were there's like 100 guys in there, guys and women in really nice fancy suits, and you could tell they were probably all from the fossil fuel industry.
0: Wow.
6: And it's terrible. So if it happens here, you know they'll try it somewhere else.
0: Sure.
6: So I wanted to give you a heads up.
0: Yeah, Ohio is the great laboratory for bad Republican ideas. Amazing. Joe, thank you for the heads up on that. That was a public service announcement that was worth hearing. Thank you so much. And good on
6: you for
0: giving testimony. That's, you know, kudos. I applaud you. Thank you, Joe. John in Evanston, Illinois. Hey, John, what's up?
7: Hey, Tom, how are you?
0: Good. What's on your mind?
7: Listen, there's a guy that I really admire. He's was also born in Michigan. He's an outstanding person. and I think you really ought to have him on a show, and that's Jeffrey Sachs, S-A-C-H-S. Have you heard of Jeffrey?
0: Yeah, he's been on the program before.
7: Oh, he has?
0: Yeah.
7: Wow. When was the last time?
0: Oh, I don't know, 2-3 years ago. It's been a while. Oh. It was the last time he had a book out, as I recall.
7: Gee, you ought to get him back. He is, he's really got, you know, he was there when Gorbachev and Yeltsin ended the Soviet Union.
0: Mm-hmm.
7: And he's really done some great stuff regarding the geopolitical craziness that we're in.
0: Yeah, although he was an advocate of neoliberalism back during that time, you know, which is what led to oligarchy in Russia and ultimately to dictatorship, tragically.
7: Who was?
0: Jeffrey Sachs, among others.
7: Oh, no.
0: That whole delegation was all about neoliberalism, rapid privatization, shock therapy.
7: Oh, okay. Okay. Well, I think he's changed his mind, but in any event, I think he'd be...
0: He's a smart guy. He knows his economics. John, I want to get one last call in here before the end of the show. Peggy in Madison, Wisconsin. Hey, Peggy, thanks for listening to WMDX. What's up?
8: Well, a lot of people have told me from the Democratic Party the reason they have a hard time voting for Democrats is because Democrats keep putting in people that people are not wanting in there. And Kamala Harris... they liked her, but they wanted to be able to vote her in. They didn't want her just split in there. And that's why they wouldn't vote for her.
0: Well, there was only 100 days before the election when Joe Biden blew it in that debate and had to drop out. I mean, what?
8: I realize that, but...
0: There was literally no time for a primary.
8: When he decided to run again,
0: yeah.
8: I literally had about 100 people call in to the Civic Radio stations and say, you guys are making a huge mistake here.
0: I wasn't one of them who called in, but I was saying the same thing on this program. Peggy, thank you for the call. Yeah, Biden, you know, he was a good president. He had a good presidency, but he shouldn't have run for a second term. He should have kept his promise. Thank you for being with us. We'll be back tomorrow, same time, same place. Get out there, get active, tag, you're it. Have a great afternoon. Be good to yourself and the folks around you. Stay safe, get your exercise, avoid this cold, and I'll see you tomorrow.
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0: Spring of Hope by Ahmed Saputra. This is Democracy Now!, democracynow.org, The War and Peace Report. I'm Amy Goodman with Nermeen Sheikh.
1: A new study finds a dramatic increase in Israel's attacks on the Gaza Strip in the 5 weeks since it halted its airstrikes on Iran. According to the conflict monitoring group, ACLED, that is Armed Conflict Location and Event Data, Israel carried out 35% more attacks on Gaza in April than it did in March. According to the Gaza's health ministry, 120 Palestinians, including 13 children, have been killed since April 8th. All the attacks came despite a U.S.-brokered ceasefire agreement that was supposed to have taken effect in October. This is Faiza Al-Ajrami, a displaced Palestinian living in a tent in Gaza City.
2: The war has not stopped yet. The war has not stopped in order for me to worry that it will return. The war is ongoing. The bombing continues, and every day we hear that there are martyrs here and there. There is grave danger everywhere. Every moment we are expecting a missile to fall on us, on my son or daughter. We are scared.
0: Israeli forces continue to occupy more than half of Gaza, forcing over 2 million people to crowd into a thinner sliver of land along the coast. More than 1 million people are living in makeshift tents, most others in damaged structures. On Friday, Palestinians across the occupied territories plan to mark Nakba Day, the day that marks the mass expulsion of Palestinians from their homes during Israel's founding in 1948.
1: Well, today we spend the rest of the hour looking at an often forgotten piece of history about Jewish anti-Zionist activists in Eastern Europe who opposed calls in the early 20th century to form a Jewish ethnostate in Palestine. We're joined by the award-winning artist and author Molly Crabapple. Her new book is titled Here Where We Live Is Our Country, The Story of the Jewish Bund. The Guardian praised the book, saying the relevance of her material for our present moment is impossible to ignore. Molly Crabapple is an award-winning artist and author. Thank you, Molly, so much for coming into the studio to talk to us. First of all, congratulations on the spectacular book. If you could just begin by explaining the title of the book, Here Where We Live Is Our Country, The Story of the Jewish Bund.
3: I'm so honored to be here and to be talking with you guys about my new book. Here Where We Live Is Our Country is a slogan from a Bundist campaign poster in 1918. And I chose it because it encompasses this value that the Bund always held, the value of Dokkeit, here-ness. Born in probably the most anti-Semitic place on earth in 1897, the Bund built their philosophy on the defiant insistence that Eastern Europe was their home and they had a right to live in freedom, in dignity, and have a beautiful, flourishing life there. And they also rejected, from the very start, calls to create a Jewish ethnostate in Palestine.
0: Why?
3: The reasons they evolved as Zionism evolved, but there were two major ones. The first was that they felt that Zionism was a capitulation to the same bigots that wanted to kick Jews out of Europe. At a time when all of these governments were saying that Jews were swarthy Oriental foreigners that ought to get the hell out to somewhere else, for Bundists, Zionists seemed to agree. But after the Balfour Declaration gave Zionism the backing of the British Empire and the British Empire's bayonets, the Bundists opposed Zionism for another reason. They thought it was the handmaiden of imperialism, and Bundists scrupulously reported the brutality that has always marked Zionism, the expropriation of Palestinian land, the brutal evictions of Palestinian farmers, and the collaboration hand in hand with the British occupation.
1: And Molly, as you just mentioned, that Tsarist Russia was perhaps the least welcoming place for the Jews of Eastern Europe, and that's the year that the Bund was the location where the Bund was created, and it was the year 1897, which is the same year that Theodor Herzl launched the World Zionist Organization. So, if you could talk about this, the coincidence of these two organizations, and also what gave rise to the two in that historical moment and place.
3: It is a great irony of history that 1897, the same year as 13 young Marxist troublemakers were gathering in a safe house attic in Vilna, Theodor Herzl was...
0: In Vilna, Lithuania.
3: In Vilna, Lithuania, then part of the Tsarist Empire. That same year, Theodor Herzl was launching the Zionist Congress at a ritzy casino in Switzerland. And the two groups hated each other from the start. But let's talk about Herzl. Herzl came from a very different background than the Bundists did. He was not a citizen of the decrepit Tsarist Empire. Instead, he was a citizen of the Habsburg Empire, which was much more liberal. He came from Vienna, and he loved Vienna. All he actually wanted to do was assimilate, and in fact, he even joked that maybe Jews should just convert to Christianity. But it was covering the Dreyfus trial in France when an obviously innocent French military officer named Alfred Dreyfus was banged up on fake charges of spying and then shipped off to Devil's Island. And then there were huge anti-Jewish riots all over France. This experience of covering the Dreyfus trial as a journalist marked Herzl profoundly. And it convinced him that Europe was just racist at its core, and that as long as Jews didn't have a state of their own, they would always be at the mercy of European racism. And he would spend the next years of his life meeting with every single despot and autocrat that he could to try to acquire some land in order to create this Jewish state.
0: I went to Vilna with my mother and my brother, and a partisan took us into the woods, a woman partisan. And I'm wondering if you can talk about who the Jewish partisans were. It's a story that's not very well known, how they were connected to the Bund, and what the Bund at the time, since they weren't supporting the State of Israel, was calling for.
3: When the Nazis invaded Poland in 1939, the Bund was the most popular Jewish political party in the country. They had swept the Polish elections. They were the majority of Jewish seats in basically every major city in the country. And they were able to keep their underground going throughout the Nazi occupation. And the underground meant many things. On one hand, it meant partisans, but it also meant saving kids, having underground soup kitchens, smuggling newspapers all over the country. A young Bundist named Zalman Friedrich actually went undercover as a Polish railway worker and exposed the truth of the Treblinka death camp to the world. Now, who were the partisans? The partisans were young Jews, usually either Bundists, left-wing Zionists, or communists, who were able to escape to the woods, get weapons somehow, often from like the black market, occasionally from Red Army detachments, and to fight until the end of the war. And it was actually Jewish partisans who worked with the Red Army to liberate Vilna from the Nazis.
1: Well, let's just go to some context. As you point out in the book, this history, the history of the Bund, has been almost entirely erased. How did you unearth this history and speak specifically about your great-grandfather?
3: Well, I grew up obsessed with my great-grandfather, Sam Rothbart. First off, my mom taught me how to paint, and Sam taught my mom how to paint. And so my whole life, I've always viewed the fact that I was an artist as a sort of gift that I had gotten from him through time. But he was also, he was a character, right? I grew up with his paintings all around me, his sculptures, photographs of him hanging from a chin-up bar by his ankles into his 80s, eating fire, playing a violin he made out of Venetian blinds. And he had this one body of work that I really loved. It was over 600 watercolors that he did of Volkovysk, his hometown in Belarus, a hometown he had left in 1904. And they were every aspect of life, from him praying on Yom Kippur to him being a bad kid drawing mean caricatures of his rabbi in religious school. And he had one painting that I always loved. And it was a young woman, and she had the long skirt and the hair and an updo. And she was standing on a dirt road at twilight, and she was throwing a rock through a window. And next to her is her boyfriend with more rocks, because chivalry is not dead, right? Ladies should not be carrying her own rocks. And it was titled Itka the Bundist. And this drawing was so different than how I imagined a young Jewish woman would live in turn-of-the-century czarist Russia, that I thought the key to why it was so different had to be in that word, Bundist. And that was how I came across the Bund, through my great-grandfather's drawings. And I explored the Bund more in 2018 when I wrote an article for the New York Review of Books, which has been the most viral article I've ever written in my life, that told the Bund story from, you know, its birth in the Tsarist Empire through its role in the Russian Revolution, interwar Poland, to its ultimate destruction in the Holocaust. And after I wrote this article, these amazing older people got in touch with me, people like the pioneering lesbian poet Irena Klepfitch, whose father, Mikhail, was the bomb maker in the ghetto. People like the great union leader, Mark Ehrlich, whose grandfather, Henrik Ehrlich, ran the Bund in Poland. And when I started hearing these stories from these amazing people about their families, I knew I was not finished with this. This was not going to be just like one article. This was going to be my life for quite some time. And so that's how I made the decision that I was going to write this book.
0: And talk more about going from the Bund and its role in the Warsaw Ghetto Uprising, which is so often ignored, to the anti-Zionist movement in the United States. I mean, you are telling a story, you're uncovering a story through your own family that leads right to your, to say the least, marvelous illustrations. You've won 2 Emmys for your illustrations and your writing, and how your grandfather and great-grandfather influenced you, both in your politics and your artistry.
3: Thank you. I mean, even though Sam died before I was born, I feel like he's someone who shaped my entire life. Not just the fact that he was a painter, not just the fact that being surrounded by paintings gave me permission to dream of being an artist. It was that Sam was a nonconformist in his bones, and he was a leftist. He was someone at a time when intermarriage was kind of taboo who welcomed my Puerto Rican father. He was someone who believed that everyone was created equal, even if he thought that artists were a little bit above. And I feel myself shaped by him. Now, in terms of the anti-Zionist movement and the Bund and the Warsaw Ghetto Revolt was the work of a group primarily called the Jewish Combat Organization, which was left-wing Zionists, Bundists, and communists. There were other people in the ghetto that fought, but that was the main group. And these were very young people. The youngest fighter was 13 years old. He was a Bundist named Lusiak Blondes. They had 50 guns from the Polish Home Army and 1 machine gun and homemade Molotov cocktails and light bulbs filled with battery acid. And with that, they launched the first urban revolt in Nazi-occupied Europe, and they held off the Nazis longer than the entire country of France. But as we know, courage cannot ultimately compete with airplanes and firebombs, and the Nazis annihilated 90% of Poland's Jews. After the war, there were pogroms in Poland that led to the majority of the Jewish community fleeing to displaced persons camps in American-occupied Germany. And these Jews spent years applying for visas to Western democracies that refused to accept them. Meanwhile, in the camps, Zionist groups quickly seized control of the camp administrations. And they use this power, which is, again, the power to distribute rations, the power to give people jobs and housing, to coerce people to join the Haganah and eventually to take part in the Nakba and the creation of Israel. And despite this intense pressure, despite the unspeakable horrors that Bundists had went through, they held firm to their belief in internationalist solidarity and their opposition to a Jewish state. And there's a line that I think of from the great Bundist pedagogue, Shlomo Mendelssohn. It was in the last article he wrote before his death in 1948, where he said that it was shocking that Jews, who had been the primary victims of fascism were now adopting its methods to suppress dissent in the Jewish community. And he wrote, it's as if the slaughterer has infected the victim with his germs during the slaughter.
1: So Molly, I want to talk about one of the very interesting parts, or let's say form of the book, is the perspective from which you write. Your work, it seems to me, follows in the tradition of people who write a history from below, representing the voices of those who are oppressed, the subaltern outsiders. And you've said explicitly that you came to see you were writing not just about the Bund, but also, quote, a history of the 20th century from the point of view of the defeated. So if you could elaborate on that, and then the case you make again and again that the Bund was in fact not a failure, it was defeated, and that's a very different thing.
3: The Bund story from 1897 to 1945 is the story of the 20th century in Europe. It is the story of World War I, of the collapse of the old multi-ethnic empires and the creation of new violently nationalist ethnostates. It's the story of the Russian Revolution and the Russian Civil War. It's the story of independent Poland and the story of the Holocaust. And one of the sort of guiding quotes that I had in my mind when I was writing this book was by Mahmoud Darwish. It's the quote that I start the book with, where he says, let's read it. Soon we will search in the margins of your history in distant countries for what was once our history. That's Mahmoud Darwish, 11 Stars Over Andalusia. And this quote was a guiding thing for me because the Bund, they never took state power, right? They were kicked out of Russia by the Bolsheviks. They fought a valiant fight and became the most powerful Jewish party in Poland between the wars, but ultimately, you know, Poland was run by nationalists, Polish nationalists, and they were murdered during the Holocaust, and then the remnants of them were suppressed by the Soviet-backed dictatorship afterwards. And so there aren't the resources about the Bund that there would be about the people who won, right? Like, there is not the things that you'd read about George Washington or Vladimir Lenin, for that matter. So instead, writing about the Bund, it was a project of searching in the margins of other histories, of reading other people's memoirs, of going to countries, like I went to Ukraine during the Russian invasion, I went to Lithuania, I went to Poland, and looking at the margins. And then also, the Bund wrote in Yiddish, which is the language of the Jewish working class of Eastern Europe. This is not a largely spoken language today. Yiddish never had state power. It never had the resources to have an Académie Française, you know? And in order to write about the Bund, I had to learn Yiddish. And so much of this process was about going through these archives, looking at pages that were printed with hectograph, that were so faded and crumbled that I could barely make out those letters. It was like an act of necromancy and an act of reclamation.
0: Also, you quote at the beginning of your book, Molly, tradition is not the worship of ashes, it's the preservation of fire, Gustav Mahler. If you can talk about what that means to you, and also the researching, writing, traveling for this book in the midst of what Israel was doing in Gaza.
3: I use that quote because for me, this book is not just taking some dinosaur bones, right, and putting them in a glass case at a museum. This is the preservation of our leftist past. I mean, the Bund is a Jewish story, but it is not for Jews alone. This is a history that belongs to all rebels. It belongs to everyone who believes in the necessity of human solidarity. And I viewed this book as my contribution towards the preservation of that fire. I mean, the research I did for this book is a bit lunatic, I would say. I think because I don't have a college degree, I came in with a sense of inferiority. I was like, I must learn everything. I read every single book I could in English, Spanish, French, and then eventually Yiddish as well. I had Polish and Russian research assistants who showed me perspectives like that of the great Polish socialist Zygmunt Zaremba, a comrade of the Bundists. I translated endless Yiddish pamphlets, including many pamphlets that have never been digitized before, especially anti-Zionist Yiddish literature from the Bund. I translated the work of their enemies as well, of Bolsheviks, of Zionists. I traveled to countries where the very urban grid had been erased in the streets that the Bund walked. Warsaw was systematically destroyed by the Nazis during the war. The streets that the Bund lived on, that they had their battles on, largely aren't there. But I wanted to see what the sunlight was like, and I wanted to see what wildflowers grew there. And I went to the grave of Patty Kremer, who is one of the pioneers of the Bund. Her grave was outside Vilnius in Ponar Forest. And I played the song that she sang with the women before she was murdered, which is Die Schwur, the oath. And, I mean, how did this feel to write the majority of this during the Israeli genocide of Gaza? I mean, I think it broke me in probably ways that I have difficulty expressing. I mean, to forensically reconstruct the genocide of the Jews of Warsaw, while a country that claims the Holocaust as some sort of sick justification for its crimes does a genocide in Gaza as it segments and liquidates Gaza block by block, as Israeli bulldozers and bombs efface Gaza like Nazi bombs effaced Warsaw. You know, there were often protests for Palestine downstairs at the library where I worked, and I would go down and join them.
0: Molly Crabapple, author of the new best-selling book, Here Where We Live Is Our Country, The Story of the Jewish Bund. It became a New York Times bestseller before it was even published. That does it for our show. I'll be in Atlanta, Georgia on Friday night. We'll be celebrating WRFG, also showing the film about Democracy Now. It'll be screening. That screening will take place in Atlanta. On Saturday, we'll be in Austin, Texas, and we'll also be in Houston, Texas this weekend, celebrating KPFK as well as Co-op Radio in Austin. You can check our website, KPFT in Houston, which was blown up by the Ku Klux Klan when it first was founded in 1970. To see the travel plan for this weekend and showing of Steal the Story, please go to democracynow.org. I'm Amy Goodman with Nermeen Sheikh.
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4: WGOT-LP Gainesville, The GOAT, would like to thank attorney Paul S. Rothstein for his support. 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
8: Is this the big one?
9: I try to stay level-headed, stay with the science, but I'm freaked out about 2026. My rain barrel is empty, it's really hot really early, and El Nino is cranking up faster than anyone has ever seen. In the last El Nino in 2023, carbon from Canada's wildfires equaled the total emissions from India. Wildfires have become a world problem. They are your problem. Fire expert Michael Flanagan joins us. Then to the Amazon with the godfather of rainforest science, Dr. Carlos Nobre. He tells us about the Columbia Conference to get off fossil fuels, better news on deforestation despite organized crime, and the awful tipping point where the Amazon forest declines to grasslands even without more human emissions. This is the Find Out Time. I'm Alex Smith. Welcome to Radio EcoShock.
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9: Dr. Michael Flanagan has been a fixture on the Canadian wildfire scene for decades. He's led international forums and edited a key journal, all while publishing highly cited papers. When people, politicians, and emergency agencies need help, they call Mike. Mike Flanagan, welcome back to Radio EcoShock.
11: Great to be with you, Alex.
9: So you're co-author of a new paper that I think revolutionizes fire response in a warming age. But before we go there, I got to say a lot of folks in Western North America are on edge right now about this year's fire season. In the last El Nino of 2023, you and I talked about mind-boggling extreme fires in the Canadian North. Now experts are calling a new El Nino developing, well, right now in May, which is, I think is months earlier than usual. It may be a strong one. What does that mean for expectations for this year's fire season in North America?
11: Yeah, the fires, it's still early, but there are a number of indicators that we can use. You know, full disclaimer, you know, our fire season will depend on the day-to-day fire weather, especially extreme hot, dry, windy conditions and the amount and timing of ignitions. But having said that, there are a number of indicators that can suggest what the potential is for this fire season. And the potential is for a very active fire season in many parts of North America, including Western Canada and Western United States, but also the Southeastern United States. One of the first indicators is drought. A large area of the United States and parts of Canada are abnormally dry or in drought, and that helps set the stage. Second thing, stage setter, is snowpack. And particularly in the Western United States, the snowpack is really low or even record low or absent. And this is a concern because years with early snowmelt means more land available to burn and generally less moisture to soak into the fuels and the soil. So that's the second thing. The third is what's the forecast for the summer? And the forecast for much of North America is above normal temperatures. And maybe we can talk a little bit later about temperature and fire, but generally the warmer we are, the more fires we see. And parts, particularly Western Canada, are going to be drier than normal. So hot and dry is a recipe for wildfire. And the last thing I'll throw in is ENSO, El Nino Southern Oscillation. We were in a La Nina. We're currently neutral, but the models suggest that we'll be El Nino shortly, and a number of them suggest it's going to be a very strong El Nino. And this affects the synoptic pattern, where the high pressures are and where the low pressures are. But generally, it means for many parts of North America, higher temperatures and drier conditions in some regions. And that is also a recipe for wildfires. So everything's lining up. You know, it's not a lock, but everything's lining up for a busy fire season. The United States is already quite active. It started early. And, you know, like places like California, they often say fire year instead of fire season because you can get fires any time of the year. So that's the stage for the 2026 fire season. And just as a quick aside, to me, for Canada, 2026 is a litmus test. And, you know, why do I say that? We've had three really active years, 2023, 2024, 2025. 8% of our forest is burned in those 3 years. You know, I used to say that there'd be active years and quiet years. But now I'm rethinking that narrative. If 2026 is a bad year, there'd be 4 years that are really active. And we have no historical record in our modern record of having even three bad fire years, let alone four. So I'm going to say that most years are going to be bad because, you know, Canada and the United States are big countries, and somewhere there's going to be conditions conducive to an active year. Regionally, I still believe that, you know, there'll be quiet years where it's wetter or cooler and active years. But at the larger scale, somewhere, we're going to see an active fire season.
9: Okay, let's go to the new paper. It's the second from a PhD thesis by young scientist Kaiwai Liu, and he's from your former stomping grounds at the University of Alberta. The title is A Weakened Diurnal Weather Constraint Leads to Longer Burning Hours in North America. That doesn't sound too exciting, but it changes everything about how we experience and fight wildfires. Scientists used to assess wildfires only after they were over. More recently, with satellites and computer analysis, we can explore daily fire behavior. Why do we need to drill down further into hourly fire activity?
11: Historically, firefighters would fight the fires during the day, nighttime would come, temperatures get cooler, relative humidities go up, winds go down, and the fire goes quiet. So firefighters could catch their breath, move equipment around, and things like that. But now we're seeing, you know, fires are burning longer during the day and night, into the night, and even through the night. So we don't have that respite that we used to have, you know, historically. And it's because our climate's changing. Those warmer temperatures at night creating more drought, and we're seeing longer periods of burning. And this is a concern because a longer period of fires burn means it burns more area. And the more area means it's more likely to bump into a community infrastructure, so it has impact. You know, we often talk about number of fires, hectares burned, because they're at our fingertips, but it's really about the impacts of fire on society. And there's the direct impacts, like I just talked about, you know, fires burning into communities or burning down critical infrastructure, but there's also indirect impacts, which are really important, and that's smoke. You know, if you're downtown New York, your place isn't going to burn down from a wildland fire. However, the quality of your life could be in the tank for weeks because of smoke from a fire 1,000 kilometers away. And that's the thing about smoke. It travels long distances, can circle the globe. So the more hours we have to burn generally means more acres or hectares burned, which means more smoke and more impacts on society.
9: Well, yes, as you say, longer burning hours also means wildfires continue to burn intensely, even at night, so they become intense very fast. And I'm looking back at some of those community disasters in recent years. Evacuation orders for the 2023 Maui fire came at 3:43 a.m. In Jasper 2024, residents were ordered to leave town on short notice at 10 at night, so you had thousands of residents and tourists forced to flee in the dark. In the L.A. fires, communities like West Altadena got former evacuation orders around 3:25 a.m. So again, they were going in total darkness as the power outages hit. It sounds like a new night terror that wasn't that common before climate change. What do you think?
11: Yes. I mean, there's always been fire, and occasionally fires have burned through the night in the past, but they're becoming much more frequent because the climate's changing and is much more conducive to longer burning hours and fires burning through the night. So what's going on? Like, let's talk about this for a second. The warmer we get, the more fire we see is generally what we're seeing over many parts of the earth, including Canada and Western United States and Eastern United States as well. So the warmer we get, the longer our fire seasons are getting. And maybe I'll back up just a second. Here I'm not talking about individual fire like the Jasper fire or the Maui fire. I'm talking about fire over a large area, like a state, California, or a province, British Columbia, over a longer period of time, decades. So the warmer we get, the longer the fire seasons are. I just mentioned that California talks about fire years and no longer about fire seasons. We're not far off in parts of Canada where we're seeing fires in December and January and February, and, you know, that's our new reality. Second, the warmer we get, the more lightning we expect. In Canada, just over half of our fires are caused by lightning, but they're responsible for 90 to 95% of the area burned. So more lightning means more fire. The third reason really is the most important. As the atmosphere warms, the ability to suck moisture out of the fuel. And here I'm talking about dead vegetation on the forest floor, needles, twigs, pine cones, etc. It's such a rapid increase that even if you get more rain, the actual fuel moisture is going to be lower because of this increase in temperature. And the drier the fuel, the easier it is for a fire to start. It means more fuel, dead vegetation is available to burn, which leads to higher intensity fires that are difficult to impossible to extinguish. And what we're seeing with climate change, like we used to think about drought as the lack of rain, but now because of these higher temperatures sucking moisture out of that dead vegetation of the soil, it's leading to dry conditions like drought. Even though we're getting some rain, it just doesn't compensate for this drying effect from warmer temperatures. And that's where we are. And, you know, just recently in Canada, the number of human-caused fires have been decreasing and decreasing for decades, but now we're starting to see an increase. And, you know, at first we thought, are people just getting more careless, not observing fire bans, or is there something else going on? We actually think something else is going on. We think that because the fuels are so much drier, that it's so much easier for fire to start, whether it's a lightning strike or some human activity or human infrastructure like power lines, which Maui fire was a power line fire, railways, people burn fields, people actually still burn garbage in some place. Even things like your car or your truck or your four-wheel vehicle, the muffler can be really hot when you park on dry grass and it starts a fire. There's so many ways for fire to start. It only takes a spark, and the drier the fuel, the easier it is for a fire to start.
9: If I understood the paper correctly, it looks like burning hours in the boreal forests increase more slowly than further south in the temperate and subtropical regions. That's opposite to what I expected. Do we know why?
11: So it's a function of, you know, there's a number of factors. We use machine learning, and it was a function of temperature, relative humidity, fuel moisture. Yeah, I was a bit surprised by that as well. But they are going in the same direction. We're seeing more burning hours, and we're seeing more burning days, too. So it's just the window where we can see active fires is increasing. And that's the concern. That's the take-home message. And stepping back, you know, the impacts of fire and climate change, and I've talked about some of them, but longer fire seasons and lightning. This is just one piece of the puzzle, and it's a big puzzle, but it's an important piece. And there's other pieces like fire intensity, and we're seeing a lot more fire-generated thunderstorms than we have in the past. You know, Jasper Fire is an example of a pyrocumulonimbus. These are monsters, and you cannot suppress them. We can try, but we can't suppress them. Once they get up and running, they generate their own winds, they cast embers kilometers in advance of the fire and kind of leapfrog across the landscape. It's our modern fire danger systems, fire growth models, do not accurately capture these pyrocumulonimbus. And this is another feature of a climate change world in which you live. And our fire management activities have to adapt to this new world.
9: Yeah, the increase in burning hours, including more nighttime burning, is more extreme in spring and fall. And again, what does that mean for fire planning?
11: So, yeah, for many parts, the summer is the fire season. It's the most intense part of the fire season, where you have the most fires and the most intense fires. But now we're seeing these shoulder seasons. So it talks about, you know, it also suggest a lengthening of the fire season. And I can give you an example of that. Alberta, their official fire season start was April 1st until about 2016, where they said, we're seeing so many fires before April 1st, we're moving it to March 1st. And some years there's still snow. Yeah, absolutely. But some years there's fires burning in February and January. So we're seeing these shoulder seasons, and it's not just the occurrence, but we're seeing more intensity in these shoulder seasons. Another example from Canada, I live in Canada, so most of my examples will come from Canada, is in our modern record of daily area burned in Canada, day with the most area burned is towards the end of September in 2023. This is far outside the normal fire season, and the location was northeastern BC, northern Alberta, and southern Northwest Territories above the 60th parallel. And it was because of a cluster of these fire-generated thunderstorms, these pyro CBs. So not only are we seeing fires in the shoulder seasons, and these longer burning hours are contributing to that, but we're seeing high-intensity fires burning these shoulder seasons. In fact, in 2023, we were seeing fires burning through the night in the Northwest Territories in September and Saskatchewan in October, which is usually safe territory in terms of when to expect a fire, let alone an intense fire that burns through the night. You know, what's happened in Canada and Western United States is that we've seen a quadrupling of area burns since the 1970s. And for Canada, we're now, our 10-year average is just over 4 million hectares. It was about 1 million hectares in the 70s. 4 million hectares, you know, for your listeners, that's twice the size of Lake Ontario. We're talking a big chunk of real estate. You know, I've been publishing and researching fire and climate change for many decades, and I was expecting more fire, but it's happening much more rapidly than I thought. Some of our research suggests that eastern North America would see an increase in fire about mid-century. I'm rethinking that. You know, what we've seen in 2023 and 2025 in Canada, and then now in the States this year, 2026, we're seeing fires in the east and, you know, significant fire. So perhaps our earlier research was right on the increase in fire in the east, but got the timing off, and it's happening much earlier than we thought. So now, if you live in the States, it's not just fires in the west. It's fires in central United States and now eastern United States. And, you know, historically, there's been significant fires, you know, in eastern United States, but many of these were associated with clearing of the land and burning brush and not having proper controls. You know, there was Gatlinburg, you know, in Tennessee a few years ago where, unfortunately, a number of people died, a number of structures lost. But, you know, significant fires in the east have been fairly rare. That may change as our climate continues to change.
9: Yeah, just a couple of weeks ago in April, there were fires in Florida, in Georgia, in the Carolinas, and in New Jersey. So that's all very weird. You are listening to Radio EcoShock. I'm Alex Smith with Dr. Michael Flanagan from Thompson Rivers University. We are going on about wildfire danger cranking up with El Nino and fossil fuels. Now, I think about slow-moving bureaucracy and a history of responding days later. It takes time to get the equipment and the planes and all the things you need. And then I read in Kaiwei's new paper, quote, about 60% of fires reached their maximum intensity within the first 24 hours after detection. Ooh, that's terrifying. Are we ready for such fast fires?
11: No, we're not really ready. Some of the things we are doing, though, are like fighting fires at night. We never used to fight fires at night. Night vision has changed that and, you know, better preparation. But fire management's challenging, okay, at the best of times. And with climate change, it's becoming more challenging. And there's more value in the landscape. And I actually think the public has higher expectations for fire management. I mean, in Canada and the United States, fires that are action, most of them are put out when they're small. About 95% of them are put out when they're very small. However, that last 5% cause all our problems because they're the extreme ones. Okay, so emergency management has phases: prevention, mitigation, preparedness, response, and recovery. We should be doing more in prevention and mitigation. Human-caused fires are preventable. Lightning, we can't do anything about. But, you know, the current system, we're really good at response. Once a fire is detected and it's an unwanted fire, we can talk more about that if you wish. If it's an unwanted fire, they get resources on to it really quickly, okay? But often if there's too many fires, they won't have enough resources and they're reactive. And you can say, well, we'll call for more help. You know, in Canada, one province is on fire, I'll say BC, this is where I live, and they call for help. There's an agency that deals with the Canadian Interagency Forest Fire Center. They place a call, and Ontario or Quebec sends crews or helicopters to BC. It takes 3 days, okay? And, you know, and you just mentioned the intensity is often in the early part of the fire, the most intense part, and it's too late. So we have to have a better early warning system. We have to be more proactive. You know, we do weather forecasts, fire weather forecasts, out to 7 or 10 days, and we see the extreme patterns coming, and that's when you should be calling for extra resources, okay? And so that we can place the call and have those extra crews and helicopters, pumps, hoses available to use when the fires come. But we also need improved systems to say, which fires do we fight and which fires do we leave? You know, as much as possible, we want fire to play its natural role. So we allow fires to burn when and where possible. Of course, if a fire is 2 kilometers from Fort McMurray, you want to put that fire out. So you need to have enough resources. So if there's, you know, 3 or 4 fires start, you have enough resources all within a few kilometers of Fort McMurray or Grand Prairie or LaRange or Kapuskasing, you pick a town. And currently, our system needs improvement in this area, okay? As I mentioned, it's challenging, and we are resource limited. The last 3 years, yes, you know, as I mentioned, were very active years. But on 2 out of 3 days, Canada as a country did not have enough resources to fight the fires. So what do? They call in the armed forces, but that's not their role, and most of them do not have the proper training to fight fires. So then they get help from around the world, United States, Europe, South Africa. But as we're seeing fire season get longer all through the world, those resources may not be as easily available in the future as they have been in the past. So we just don't have enough resources to deal with our current situation, and let alone to what may be coming, you know, in the next decade.
9: And there may not be enough jet fuel to get those crews over here from Australia or wherever.
11: Well, yeah, and in terms of planes, there's also a pilot shortage these days for flying these aircraft. So it is getting more and more difficult to have the resources necessary to manage the fires that we're seeing today.
9: Well, yeah, it's a rare skill to be able to take a big plane and come down on a sometimes crowded lake and scoop up a lot of water and then fly right into the smoke and fire and dump it in the right place. Not too many people can do that.
11: No, and you have to have a pilot's license and you have to have the training experience. And, you know, they do have some help. Many of them use, you know, bird dogs. It's kind of a plane that leads them in and directs them as to when to drop their water, foam, retardant, etc.
9: Dr. Ryan Katz-Rosen at the University of Ottawa adds another dimension. He says, quote, Canada's managed boreal forest areas used to sequester over 100 million tons of CO2 each year, net, from stand regeneration following wildfires. But in the last couple of years, these have tipped into positive net emissions from decaying soil organic matter. So I wonder, is there a relationship between wildfires and emissions from soils?
11: So there's, you know, the combustion process in itself is releasing significant amounts of greenhouse gases into the atmosphere, including carbon monoxide, carbon dioxide, and many others. You know, to go back a little bit of history, the Kyoto Protocol, Canada as a country argued vigorously for Article 3.4, which would give credit for forest management. So it got included, but then, you know, I was with the Canadian government at the time, we had a meeting, and we decided we should opt out of that because it's going to cost us money, because we figured most years our forests would be a carbon source because of things like pests, like mountain pine beetle, and fire.

0: fuel emissions from India. That is significant. And as we continue to warm, I expect to see more years where we have significant contributions globally. And let's talk about permafrost. Okay, in our boreal forest, we have permafrost. And as the temperatures warm, the permafrost thaws, and it releases hydrates, primarily methane. But also, as we see more fire, it blackens the landscape, which may accelerate that thaw, so that we get even more release of hydrates. So, you know, I hate to paint a bleak picture, but until we start reducing fossil fuel use and reduce greenhouse emissions, we're going to continue to warm. And even if I had a magic wand and said, no more fossil fuel emissions, our climate, because of the lags in our climate system, especially the oceans, will probably continue to warm for 10, 20, 30 years. So this warming is going to continue. And of course, you know, there is no magic wand that's going to make greenhouse gases disappear or the production disappear overnight. So I used to be concerned about my, you know, the future of my grandchild. And then it was, I'm concerned about my children's lifetime. Now I'm worried about my own lifetime, and I'm not that old, all right? But I still hold out hope that as a global community, we'll get our act together. And, you know, we've had some bloody noses. Unfortunately, I expect more bloody noses before we're done. But hopefully we can change our behavior and rely on solar, wind, geothermal. There's options. And I think now, you know, the economics have switched so that these renewables, many of them are much cheaper than oil and gas. So that hopefully will get us to the stage where we can start making some real significant changes in our use of fossil fuels.
1: Dr. Mike Flanagan is BC Innovation Research Chair in Predictive Services, Emergency Management, and Fire Science at Thompson Rivers University. He's been editor-in-chief of the Journal of Wildland Fire and played leadership roles in the U.S. National Assessment on Global Change and the IPCC reports. Mike, we may need to get in touch again this year. Thank you so much for talking with us.
0: My pleasure, Alex.
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1: In April, the Amazon River hit record lows. Scientists warn the region is tipping into a new state, maybe the hypertropical climate. Here with the view from Brazil, we have the godfather of Amazon science, Dr. Carlos Nobre. With his PhD from MIT, Carlos is a preeminent Earth system scientist at the Institute for Advanced Studies at the University of Sao Paulo. Among his many roles, Dr. Nobre is also a co-chair of the International Science Panel for the Amazon. From Sao Paulo, Brazil, Carlos Nobre, welcome to Radio EcoShock. There's so much to talk about, but to begin, you just returned from the first conference on transitioning away from fossil fuels in Santa Marta, Colombia. How was this meeting for you, and how does it compare to the formal COP30 meetings?
2: Well, I think it was very important for Colombia and the Netherlands had planned to have this meeting in Santa Marta. And that was very important, transition away

0: really implement that globally very rapidly because of the emergency, the climate emergency we are living. And unfortunately, COP30 had two roadmaps, one of them also to transition away from fossil fuels, but several countries did not approve, and also the other roadmap for zero deforestation by 2030 and large-scale forest restoration also was not approved. So there was a very good discussion in Santa Marta, April, the international conference. Many, many countries there proposed the ways for accelerated transitioning away from fossil fuels, and also symbolically, very important, also on 24 April, we launched the Science Panel for Global Energy Transition. That was a request by COP30 presidency during COP30, the second week, for us, the Planetary Guardians. We accept this challenge and launch the Science Panel for Global Energy Transition during the meeting in Santa Marta. And we hope the Science Panel will really come and say all ways to do the very quickly the energy transition away from fossil fuels, how to engage the economic and political sector, also to obtain the financing for accelerated transition. So I think, you know, in all this sense, it was a very positive meeting in Santa Marta.
1: Speaking of emergency, in late February 2025, Brazilian Environment Minister Marina Silva declared a nationwide environmental emergency specifically to get ahead of the wildfire season. That emergency was set to expire in April of this year. Carlos, should the Amazon continue in a state of emergency?
0: Yes, for sure. The Amazon is very, very close to a tipping point, in which if we call the tipping point in the Amazon, up to 70% of the forest will self-degrade to become a highly degraded savanna-like type of vegetation. We are going to lose the largest biodiversity ecosystem in the world. It will release more than 200 billion tons of carbon dioxide before 2100. And we are very close, very, very close. Interesting, because an important scientific paper is published today in Nature, that shows that if we reach 28% of deforestation, now we are at 18%, and if global warming goes between 1.5 and 1.9 degrees, and we are reaching 1.5 global warming now before 2030 for sure, so the Amazon is very close. It's interesting because I published a scientific article 10 years ago, 2016, exactly showing the Amazon was very close to a tipping point, and that the figures in my article were very similar to the figures of this article. So all of southern Amazon, from Atlantic Ocean to Bolivia, more than 2 million square kilometers, there is a high-scale degradation. The dry season in the area is now 4 to 5 weeks lengthier, 1 week per decade. It's much drier, dry season, 20% less rainfall, 3 degrees warmer, so an increase in tree mortality. Southeastern Amazon, the Brazilian Amazon, the forest became a carbon source. So all of the Amazon, particularly the southern portion, is very close to tipping points. If we do not do immediate nature-based solutions, we are going really to reach the tipping point perhaps by 2040. And then in 30 to 50 years, before 2100, we are going to lose up to 70% of the forest.
1: Yes, I just saw that study in Nature. The title is Deforestation-Induced Drying Lowers Amazon Climate Threshold, led by scientists from the Potsdam Institute. I do want to talk about tipping points more in a minute, because I know you've been a leader in that area. But first, just to get on the ground, reports from last month, April 2026, showed water levels in the Amazon River and its tributaries dropped to record lows. And that's just after what should be the traditional peak of the rainy season. What is going on with the river, Carlos?
0: Yeah, many rivers are really going through this climate emergency associated with global warming. One aspect is, you know, for instance, 23-24, we had a record-breaking drought, most severe drought in the history of the Amazon, and also the river levels were very low all over the basin, all over the basin. Then 2025, there was a more normal rainfall, and now a reduction again of rainfall. So those are issues associated with the global warming, climate change due to global warming. But also, there is another problem associated with deforestation, because 1 million square kilometers is totally deforested and replaced by pasture, by soy, crops. And then what that happened, when there is a lot of rainfall during the rainy season, a lot of the rain, a lot of the water goes straight to the rivers. So when the dry season comes, then there is very little water to go. So you have a record-breaking dry season rainfall in the river. So this is the associated linkage between global warming producing severe droughts and also large-scale deforestation.
1: Yes, there was new science in March 2026. It was in PNAS, and it said, quote, less than half of the area in Amazonian forest that was affected by successive droughts in 2023 and 24 is likely to recover before the next drought. And that sounds like a great forest spiraling into decline, not due just to fire, but to drought. Please talk to us about that.
0: Yes, of course, as I said, what happened? All Amazon countries in the summit, August 2023, in Belém, the same city of the COP30, they agreed, most, 5 out of the 8 Amazon countries, agreed to get to zero deforestation by 2030. And then 2023, 2024, 2025, more than 50% reduction. So what did the organized crime did in the end of 2023? 2024 was to use fires to do deforestation. We had a record-breaking number of fires in the forest. In the Brazilian Amazon, 16,000 square kilometers of the forest were completely cleared by these successive forest fires. Fortunately, in the second half of 2025, there was a 68% of reduction of forest fires. So apparently, Amazonian countries are becoming more effective in combating organized crime. And as I said, very large reduction. For instance, in the first 4 months in the Amazon, we have now this year the lowest level of deforestation. For sure, organized crime will continue attempting to use fire. Let's hope Amazonian countries will also combat organized crime.
1: Is it possible that the Amazon, which is called the lungs of the planet, could capture less carbon from the atmosphere than it emits? Could it become like another pollution source instead of the saving grace that it is now?
0: This is already happening. In the 1990s, the Amazon was removing up to 1.5 billion tons of carbon dioxide per year. As you know, globally, all biomes in the world, they remove up to 30% of the carbon dioxide that we release, fossil fuels, agriculture, deforestation. Now the Amazon is removing only 300 to 400 million. A terrible reduction on the carbon dioxide removal, and a very, very concerning data, research done by a colleague of mine, Luciana Gatti, and I'm also a member of this study, that shows the southeastern Amazon, this is part of the Brazilian Amazon, since 2010, 15 years, up to 2024, the forest has become a carbon source. So emissions is not only from fire or deforestation. The forest itself is losing more carbon than removing. It shows the area of the Amazon is very, very close to the tipping point.
1: Are there other tipping points in the Amazon? I know you've been studying this since 1990. Are there other ones?
0: Well, all studies show the tipping point starts all over southern Amazon. the southern Amazon, as I said, the dry season now is 4 or 5 weeks length here. So the dry season was 3 to 4 months. And now it's 4 to 5 months. As soon as the dry season reaches 6 months, this is the climate envelope of the tropical savanna. So the Amazon is very close. Amazon, the forest has become a carbon source. So as soon as we reach the tipping point that we will start all over southern Amazon, then in 30 to 50 years, it will affect up to 70% only the forest near the Andes, because the rainfall over that area is much higher, more than 3 meters of rainfall a year. Even reducing rainfall, it will happen all over the Amazon. But in that area, still will maintain the forest. So that will be around 30% of the forest. All the other parts of the Amazon will self-degrade, becoming degraded savanna-like biome.
1: A half dozen scientists from Gorshkov and Markarieva to Brazil's Aeneas Salati found that the rainforest plays an active role in producing its own rain. Do you agree, and is that another feedback effect?
0: Absolutely. In fact, in my first job when I was an engineer, 1974, I found a job in Manaus, in the Amazon, Brazilian National Institute for Amazon Research. I went to work there in 1975 as an engineer. But then Aeneas Salati was doing beautiful research. And one of the things that he was doing was to really demonstrate of the water vapor that comes from the Atlantic Ocean, transported by the trade winds into the Amazon basin. He calculated very well up to 1978-79, each water vapor molecule recycles 5 to 8 times. So enters water vapor, goes up, condensation becomes a cloud nuclei, then falls down as rain, goes to the forest, the soil, the rooting system of the trees, capture that water, brings to the leaves, transpire, goes to the atmosphere, water vapor goes up, clouds, rainfall. So 5 to 8 times, it was a really fantastic study. And then I myself, in collaboration with some colleagues from University of Maryland in the U.S., we also published a study in 1991. We calculated how much of the water vapor enters the Amazon basin from the Atlantic, how much goes back to the Atlantic with the Amazon River discharge, and how much would really exit the Amazon to the south as water vapor. Then we calculate 45% of that water vapor goes down to the south of the Amazon. And then in 2006, we had a meeting with Aeneas Salati. He was still alive. He died a few years ago. And then we gave the name Flying Rivers. And these water vapor transport, the flying rivers, they explain up to 50% of the rainfall in the tropical savanna south of the Amazon. Also, they explain rainfall to 20-30% of rainfall for the Atlantic rainforest in southern Brazil, Uruguay, Paraguay, northern Argentina, southeastern Brazil as well. So, tremendous ecosystem service that helped to develop the largest biodiversity in the planet.
1: In February, the journal Nature published the study, Hot Droughts in the Amazon Provide a Window to a Future Hypertropical Climate. That was led by Jeff Chambers with 29 co-authors. How do you understand the idea of hypertropical climate?
0: Well, studies are showing as well that this climate stability in the Amazon is very important. For instance, studies show as soon as we have a tipping point of the Amazon, as I said, 30 to 50 years, we're going to lose 70% of the Amazon. So rainfall will reduce a lot, 30-40% in the Amazon. And our studies that show if that happens, atmospheric wave will form in the Amazon. It will go to the north, Atlantic to North America. And a study has shown if that happens, even this wave will reduce rainfall in parts of California state, inducing even much more severe droughts there. So anyway, and recent studies also show some relationship with the Amazon and the rainfall in South Africa and also even India. But these are new studies for sure. We are going to have to do many more studies to demonstrate. But yes, the Amazon has a very important way of, you know, keeping climate stability, which is not only the Amazon, is all over South America, but also North America and perhaps even Africa and parts of India.
1: Yes, it is a global system, really.
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1: This is Radio EcoShock. Our guest is Dr. Carlos Nobre from the University of Sao Paulo, Brazil. We are talking about a dry Amazon and climate big-time risk. Now, the World Resources Institute reports tropical rainforest loss drops 36% in 2025. Brazil is a big part of that improvement. I know governments have gone back and forth on Amazon policy and enforcement, but are there hopeful signs?
0: As I told you, most Amazon countries are reducing deforestation. And as I also told you, fortunately, second half of 2025, there was a 68% of the number of forest fires. So, and now, this first 4 months this year, in the Brazilian Amazon, the lowest rate of deforestation ever, certainly in the past, 2012 was the year with the smallest deforestation rate in Brazilian Amazon, 4,600 square kilometers. Well, of course, compared to 1975, when the military dictatorship starts making very, very large deforestation in the Amazon. And now, last year was 5,000 square kilometers, and this year there is a tremendous hope it will be less than 3,000. So most Amazonian countries are, in fact, really working hard to get to zero deforestation by 2030. More difficult will be to combat the organized crime way of setting fires, and also a lot of degradation comes from, in addition from fires, also from selective logging. Most selective logging all over the Amazon is illegal. So illegal selective logging leads to larger scale forest degradation. So also all Amazon countries, they have to combat illegal selective logging as well.
1: We are talking on radio about a continent-sized forest few of us will ever see. Meanwhile, there are tens of billions of people living in this hotter climate, and it's in places like Manaus, which is a pretty big city, over 2 million people. How are Amazonians coping with climate change? What is it like to be there these days?
0: Well, we hope also, because we are trying to communicate all the risks for many years. As I said, I was the first author of the Amazon tipping point in 1990. But most of the Amazonian population really is the Amazonian that really, when the military dictatorship in Brazil led more than 300,000 farmers to the Amazon, a lot of deforestation. So really, a lot of these people in the Amazon are strongly connected to agribusiness. And there is a big battle. The agribusiness in Brazil, still, most of the agribusiness does not practice the regenerative agriculture, which is zero deforestation, forest restoration. So, therefore, a lot of the population in the Amazon, still, they support agribusiness, they support mining. So, it's a big political discussion and challenge how to convince all the Amazonian population that if there is the tipping point, the Amazon will become much drier, not very well for life. Risks of epidemics and even pandemics increase a lot already. We had the first two epidemics, 2024, Mayaro fever, Oropouche fever, spread all over Brazil. It's transmitted by insect that happens, that exists all over Brazil. So we really have to work a lot to convince the Amazonian population they are under terrible risk, and then they should really be fighting, not accepting deforestation, degradation, organized crime, etc.
1: As we wrap this up, I know you are always busy. Carlos, what are you working on now?
0: Now, in addition to being co-chair of the science panel for the Amazon, but I'm working because, you know, it was for 32 years only doing research about the tipping points, the risks, the climate impact. And then a few years ago, I said, well, let me try to move towards finding sustainable solutions. Then I create one NGO, Amazonian 4.0 Institute. And then in this institute, we are trying to demonstrate the feasibility of bringing to the Amazon, to communities in the Amazon, the value adding of industries, industrializing products of the biodiversity. So we create a laboratory for producing chocolates out of the cocoa, and we capacitate four communities in a very innovative area. In June, we are inaugurating an indigenous community, the first indigenous community in the Amazon, that will have a factory to produce chocolate. For decades and decades, they only were selling the seeds of cocoa to chocolate companies. Now they will produce chocolate, and also we are going to be making now another advanced laboratory for industrialization of Brazil nuts. So this is one concept. That's really to value the so-called agroforestry systems, only products that come from the forest, zero deforestation. And now another project that myself and colleagues from the Amazon, we are developing for 2.5 years, which is what we call Amazon Institute of Technology. We carried out a feasibility study demonstrating that we need in the Amazon Institute of Technology, Pan-Amazonian, but to develop the social bioeconomy of standing forests, maintaining to also to restore degraded deforest areas, to protect all the water systems, to do the value-added industrialization, to improve the urban Amazonian population. So we hope we design six innovation hubs for three in the Amazon, one in the Amazonian portions of Colombia, Peru, and Bolivia. So our dream is to get that the Amazonian countries will approve the creation of this Amazon Institute of Technology, IMIT. And if we succeed, then you know, thousands of students, undergraduate, graduate students, and these students will really bring the ways to save the Amazon. And we are trying to convince particularly President of Brazil, President of Colombia, to approve the launching of this project. And then once the government approves, then, of course, we are going to go for funding. This calculation initially is about $300 million, but it will be, you know, MIT-like institute, and I'm working very hard on that.
1: From the University of Sao Paulo, we've been speaking with longtime Amazon expert Dr. Carlos Nobre. You can download this interview and find all the links to the science we just talked about in my show blog at ecoshock.org. Carlos, thank you for sharing your valuable time with our listeners.
0: Thank you very much, Alex, for this very important conversation.
1: I'm Alex Smith for Radio EcoShock. You have to get out of mainstream media to find out anything happening in the real world these days. Like this headline from Al Jazeera, May 8th. A calamity. Why is a record heat wave sweeping South Asia? Countries including India, Pakistan, and Bangladesh have seen temperatures soar well above seasonal averages, with some areas approaching or exceeding 45 degrees C, 113 Fahrenheit. Quoting from that article by Usaid Siddiqui, a record-breaking deadly heat wave sweeping South Asia has pushed temperatures to dangerous highs, disrupting daily life for hundreds of millions and raising new concerns about the vulnerability of one of the world's most densely populated regions. Countries including India, Pakistan, and Bangladesh have seen temperatures soar well above seasonal averages, with some areas approaching or exceeding 45 to 50 degrees Celsius. That's 113 to 122 degrees Fahrenheit. Local media also reported that more than 90 of the world's hottest cities were in India on April 24th. That was from Al Jazeera. People in Asia are dying, we don't know how many. Hundreds of millions have to work outside or their families do not eat that day. Hundreds of millions have no electricity. Air conditioning is a dream for millions more. Driving, flying, burning fossil fuels is making their lives miserable. We are killing them. The heat is higher. Weeks more super hot days there. Global warming, it's here, now, and the developing historic El Niño will crank up the worse. Somebody has to be the bearer of bad news. I'm Alex Smith. Thank you for hanging in there and caring about our world.

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I'm Big Al Weekly, and this is the Big Al and Sandy Radio Show. And if you'd like to know more about us and what we do, you can go to my website, BigAlWeekly.com, or our Facebook page, The Big Al and Sandy Radio Show. We're going to begin with a group called Nefesh Mountain. We've got some new releases that we're going to be playing. We'll look at some history. But Nefesh Mountain had an album out about a year or so ago called Songs for the Sparrows. And one of those songs, it's about 6 minutes long, but we're going to take a listen to it. It's called In the Here and Now, and this is featuring the legendary Sam Bush and Jerry Douglas. So Nefesh Mountain will begin this hour of the Big Al and Sandy Radio Show.

There is Nefesh Mountain and the song In the Here and Now, and that is, as I'd said, from their album Songs for the Sparrows here on the Big Al and Sandy Radio Show. J. Lee Roberts, if you watch the Grand Ole Opry, you've probably seen J. Lee Roberts on there. She plays with Sister Sadie. She plays guitar for them, but she also has her own solo career, and she just released a brand new single. The song is called I'm Putting You Out of My Misery. So here is a little bit something new from J. Lee Roberts.

Master guitarist Richard Bennett and his latest single, Weeping Willow. And then we heard from Downriver Collective from their latest CD and the song Devil in Me here on the Big Al and Sandy Radio Show. If you listened to our first hour, you know that Keith Whitley had passed away on May the 9th in 1989. Well, there was somebody else who passed away on May the 9th, and it was just a couple years ago that Johnny Rodriguez passed away. And so I thought that we would get his song that he wrote and recorded and made it a hit in 1973 in here. And I've got a great bluegrass recording of Riding My Thumb to Mexico. And this is the Caleb Daugherty Band. So I think that we'll just kind of remember the passing of Johnny Rodriguez, who passed away on May the 9th, as well as Keith Whitley. So here is the Caleb Daugherty Band and Ride My Thumb to Mexico.

There's the brand new album from Daniel Grindstaff and the Uptown Troubadours, and one of those great recordings called Denver that was originally recorded by the Gatlin Brothers. Let's go back in time just a little bit to the Carter family. This is kind of where the history begins. I hope everybody had a great Mother's Day, because May 10th, Mother Maybelle Carter was born in 1909. You might want to call her the mother of country music, since the Carter family began recording country music over in Bristol, Tennessee, back there many, many years ago. We'll talk about that later on. But Mother Maybelle passed away on October 23rd of 1978. But we're going to bring her and her four daughters in here together and go back to an Opry performance that they did, where they all sang and played. And, of course, Mother Maybelle is playing the guitar on this, and it's called Foggy Mountain Top. So let's take a listen to a little bit of history. Here is Mother Maybelle Carter once again, who was born on May the 10th in 1909.

There is the Carter family and Foggy Mountaintop here on the Big Al and Sandy Radio Show. Let's get a little Carson Peters in here with the song One Night Stand, and this is from his latest album. The album is called Hold On Heart, so let's take a listen to it here on Billy Blue Records.

That is Scott and Haven Slay, and that's the newest single, and Haven is Scott's daughter, and the song Home Again. Then we heard from the award-winning Del Ann Bradley on an album that she put out about 3 or 4 years ago called Things She Couldn't Get Over, and then a little bit of Carson Peters as well, and I mentioned him in the song called One Night Stand. You know, I'm the MC for Uncle Penfest at Bill Monroe's Music Park there in Bean Blossom, Indiana. Last year, I met a young lady whose pawpaw was one of the pallbearers for Bill Monroe's funeral. She has written a song about her pawpaw, and it's called Pawpaw's Song, and her name is Chelsea Nicole, and she is from Ohio. So let's play this new song from her, and we're going to take a listen once again to Chelsea Nicole right here on the Big Al and Sandy Radio Show.

We just heard from Claire Lynch and her new CD, Empty Pairs of Shoes, and the song One Mistake at a Time. And then we had the Lonesome River Band from one of their latest CDs called The Winning Hand and the song The Queen of Hearts. Then we had Joe Hott, True Lonesome Recording Artist, with his one of his latest singles called Cold Mountain Fire from his latest CD. And then, of course, we played Chelsea Nicole and Pawpaw's song. So let's go to Gina Britt and her album, which is brand new. It's a few months old. But anyway, the album is called Streets, Rivers, Dreams, and Heartaches. This is featuring Caleb Smith singing the lead on the song Bend in the River. Here is Gina Britt's CD.

Well, my friends, I certainly hope you enjoyed the last hour, and we certainly are excited to be able to bring that to you here on the Big Al and Sandy Radio Show. Until we talk again, take care. God bless you. Remember, the day is there. All you have to do is make it. It is certainly your choice, and hope each and every one of you have yourselves a great week.

0: Can I ask you a question?
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1: Well, of course. I get great music shows from Gainesville's best DJs, plus national shows from bluegrass to punk.
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1: 5 cents a day. 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Even I can afford that. 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
0: You can do it through PayPal, Patreon, or Zelle. 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
3: In the slight misty haze which all foray, let me tell you, in the ephemeral foray, there's always a fairy control where the misty risey half there, and so she was completely lost in lost.
4: Welcome to Dirty Laundry. Hi. I am Karen. So glad that you are here to listen to some more great music. I have something really, really special today, and I will tell you more about them. I want to say that Dirty Laundry comes from the studios of KXCR, Florence, Oregon, on the coast. Thank you to Pacifica Radio Network. Thank you to all the affiliate stations that support and play Dirty Laundry on their regular scheduled programming. And thank you to Younger Brother for Dirty Laundry's music. The group I'm introducing you to is called Engine de Poitrine. They are a French-Canadian group made up of two people. And it's very hard to believe when you listen to the music because it's so full. It's what's called or termed math rock, and I'll explain more about that and play some songs, other songs from other groups as examples. Just know that they are in costume. You can't see their faces. I don't know how they play this incredible music with these papier-mâché masks on. The guitarist slash bassist, who uses a microtonal guitar, I'm not sure what that is, but he's barefoot and he's turning these knobs that do loops. It's quite exceptional. I received an email from a friend of mine, thank you, Will, and I was directed to go to YouTube and KEXP. They are located in Seattle, Washington. And whenever groups are coming through town and are going to play, they'll stop by there and they'll do a live show. So you can find it on YouTube. They spell it A-N-G-I-N-E, D-E, Poitrine, P-O-I-T-R-I-N-E. Check it out. And the first song I'm going to start with is called Mata Cyclette. Here we go with Engine de Poitrine.
5: Ah,

Okay, you heard the first of the three songs I'm playing for you this week from Angine de Poitrine. That song was called Mata Zeiklek. The next two songs after that were math rock also, and I'll explain to you more what that is. Math rock actually originated in Japan as well as in America. The second song after Mata Zeiklek was Negatsu no Heitai from the Japanese group called The Cabs. They've been around from 2006 to 2013. I don't know if they're still playing, but that song and the next one that I played called Everything Means Nothing by the group Toe, T-O-E. They were both examples of math rock. After that, I played Arabian Heights from the Afghan Whigs, followed by Dub Gusset from the group Left Field. And the last song was a fantastic protest song called Sound of Dub Police from KRS-One. So math rock is a style of alternative and indie rock with roots in bands like King Crimson and Rush. Rush, to me, would be a great example. I'm not as familiar with King Crimson, so maybe I need to further my knowledge. Math rock is characterized by complex, atypical rhythmic structures, including irregular stopping and starting, counterpoint, odd time signatures, and extended chords. And this is interesting. This is from Wikipedia. Opting for a rockier approach to songwriting, the style is often performed by smaller ensembles, which emphasize the role of the guitar. That would be appropriate for this group, since he's playing two instruments at the same time, along with the looping machines below him. Okay, let's get started with the second half. And I'm starting with Angine de Poitrine with their song Fabienne.

Okay, for the second half, I started you with another Angine de Poitrine called Fabienque. That was followed by Firestarter from The Prodigy. And the last song that you heard was another Toe song, T-O-E. They are also a Japanese math rock band. And the song was called My Little Wish. I like them. I think what I hear in what they term math rock, there's almost a feeling of jazz, because jazz has irregular rhythms and it feels almost like it could go into improvisation. And I'm sure a lot of music comes from improvisation, but I hear some of that in some of the music I've played. This has been a very interesting show for me because I got to learn about something new, which always excites me. I have to say, some of math rock is not anything I'm interested in, but I am interested in Angine de Poitrine. I know that it's not for everybody. The ones that don't like it really don't like it, but the ones that like it really do. They actually are coming to Portland, Oregon, but of course they're sold out and the scalpers have bought the rest of the tickets at $1,000 a piece. So no such luck for me. I'm going to take you out with one last song from the wonderful Angine de Poitrine. The song is called Sherpa, and I hope that you will investigate them. I'd love to hear your thoughts on them. Thank you for listening to Dirty Laundry with Karen, coming from KXCR, Florence, Oregon. Thanks to Pacifica Radio Network. Thank you to all the affiliate stations that support and play Dirty Laundry. And thank you to Younger Brother for Dirty Laundry's music. I was thinking last night, I would like to play more of one of my favorite bands, Younger Brother, as well as one of my favorite albums from the group Delirium. So that will be coming up in a show not too far away. I hope you have a great week. Thank you for listening, and I'll be back.

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1: Back with your calls after this. What do you think? How do you think this is going to play out? How, are,

demanding Ukraine knock it off. American factories get bombed by Putin, though, and our president looks the other way. Senator Jeanne Shaheen said the White House response amounts to complete silence. That's not strength. That's surrender. And that's the way it is today, Thursday, May 14th, 2026. I'm Tom Hartman. Change starts with you. You can be calling your Democratic or Republican representatives to let them know what you think by calling 202-224-3121. It's the Capitol Switchboard. It'll get you right through to them.

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1: We're going to have a fantastic future together. Such respect for China, the job you've done. You're a great leader.
2: 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When we cooperate, both sides benefit. When we confront each other, both sides suffer.
0: President Trump and Chinese President Xi Jinping are meeting in Beijing for a high-stakes summit focused on the war in Iran, trade, technology, Taiwan, and more. We'll get the latest. Then to the artist and writer Molly Crabapple, author of the new best-selling book, Here Where We Live Is Our Country, The Story of the Jewish Bund.
3: The Jewish Labor Bund was a secular socialist revolutionary party that fought for Jews' rights to live in freedom and dignity in Europe, as opposed to having to flee to an ethno-state in Palestine. As the world faces the genocide in Gaza and rising fascism around the globe, their message is more important than ever.
0: All that and more coming up. Welcome to Democracy Now!, democracynow.org, The War and Peace Report. I'm Amy Goodman. Chinese President Xi Jinping has warned of the potential for conflict between the U.S. and China over the status of Taiwan. President Xi's warning came after he hosted President Donald Trump at the Great Hall of the People in Beijing Thursday, where the two spoke for about 2 hours and 15 minutes. Trump had arrived in Beijing a day earlier aboard Air Force One, flanked by his son, Eric Trump, cabinet members Scott Bessent, Marco Rubio, and Defense Secretary Pete Hegseth, and billionaires Elon Musk and Jensen Huang, the CEO of the chipmaker NVIDIA. After Trump's talks with Xi, China's state broadcaster said the status of Taiwan remains the most important issue in China-U.S. relations.
4: If handled well, the overall stability of bilateral relations can be maintained. If handled poorly, the two countries will collide or even come into conflict, pushing the entire U.S.-China relationship into an extremely dangerous situation. Taiwan independence and peace in the Taiwan Strait are fundamentally incompatible.
0: Ahead of Trump's visit, U.S. lawmakers in both parties pressed the White House to move forward with the delivery of more than $11 billion in weapon sales to Taiwan, approved by Congress in December. Lawmakers are also pressing Trump to approve an additional $14 billion arms sale, including Patriot missiles and anti-drone hardware. Presidents Trump and Xi also reportedly discussed topics ranging from trade to artificial intelligence to the U.S.-Israeli war in Iran. Speaking at a banquet following the talks, President Trump invited Xi to the White House for a visit September 24th. We'll have more on President Trump's visit to China after headlines. The U.S. Senate has once again voted down a war powers resolution seeking to rein in President Trump's power to attack Iran. On Wednesday, three Republican senators broke from their party and voted to discharge the Iran war powers resolution from the Senate Foreign Relations Committee. But the motion failed in a vote of 49 to 50. After Pennsylvania's Democratic Senator John Fetterman voted against it. It's the seventh time the Senate's blocked a war powers resolution on Iran since Trump began airstrikes on February 28th. Israel's military targeted multiple locations across southern Lebanon overnight following another day of deadly attacks that came despite the U.S. brokered April ceasefire. On Wednesday, Israeli strikes killed at least 12 people, including two children, according to Lebanon's health ministry. Today, the Trump administration's hosting Israeli and Lebanese diplomats for a third round of peace talks. Once again, Hezbollah is not a party to the negotiations. Palestinian officials say Israeli police shot and killed a Palestinian man as he tried to scale the concrete barrier separating the occupied West Bank from Jerusalem. According to his brother, 44-year-old Zakaria Katusa had been attempting to cross into Israel to find work. He leaves behind four children. Elsewhere, Israeli settlers killed a 16-year-old Palestinian teen in the town of Sinjil, north of Ramallah. Health officials say Yusuf Ali Yusuf Kabna died from a gunshot wound to the chest. The killing came as Israeli settlers, backed by soldiers, assaulted shepherds and stole large numbers of their sheep. Meanwhile, a new study finds a dramatic increase in Israel's attacks on the Gaza Strip in the 5 weeks since it halted its airstrikes on Iran. The conflict monitor ACLED found Israel carried out 35% more attacks on Gaza in April than it did in March. All the attacks came despite a U.S.-brokered ceasefire that was supposed to have taken effect in October. This is Faiza al-Ajrami, a displaced Palestinian in tent in Gaza City.
5: The war has not stopped yet. The war has not stopped in order for me to worry that it will return. The war is ongoing. The bombing continues, and every day we hear that there are martyrs here and there. There is grave danger everywhere. Every moment we are expecting a missile to fall on us, on my son or daughter. We are scared.
0: A federal judge in Washington, D.C. has temporarily blocked the Trump administration from sanctioning Francesca Albanese, the United Nations Special Rapporteur on the Occupied Palestinian Territories. On Wednesday, U.S. District Judge Richard Leon ruled the Trump administration likely violated Albanese's free speech rights when it barred her from traveling to the U.S., froze her assets, and prohibited banks and other companies from doing business with her. The sanctions came after she recommended the International Criminal Court pursue war crimes prosecutions against Israeli and U.S. officials. To see our interviews with Albanese, visit our website at democracynow.org. Israeli Prime Minister Benjamin Netanyahu says he made a secret visit to the United Arab Emirates while the U.S. and Israel were bombing Iran earlier this year. On Wednesday, Netanyahu's office said the visit, quote, marked a historic breakthrough in relations between Israel and the United Arab Emirates, unquote, coming after Israel and the UAE agreed to normalize relations in 2020 under the Abraham Accords. Emirati officials later issued a statement denying Netanyahu's claims, calling them entirely unfounded. The U.S. Senate voted Wednesday to confirm Kevin Warsh as the next chair of the Federal Reserve. He was approved on a vote of 54 to 45 after Pennsylvania Democrat Senator John Fetterman joined all 53 Republican senators voting in favor of his confirmation. Warsh replaces outgoing Fed Chair Jerome Powell, whom Trump nominated to the position in 2017. Trump later turned on Powell and attempted to force him out of his role after the Fed resisted Trump's demands to lower interest rates. Following Wednesday's confirmation vote, Massachusetts Democratic Senator Elizabeth Warren said, quote, Trump wants to control interest rates, and he nominated Kevin Warsh to be his sock puppet. Warsh's confirmation is another step in Trump's attempt to take over the Fed, she said. The Trump administration's withholding $1.3 billion in Medicaid reimbursement payments from California after top officials accused California of failing to adequately address fraud in its Medi-Cal program. It's the latest in a string of similar actions targeting states run by Democrats. Vice President J.D. Vance announced the sanctions at a White House event Wednesday.
6: This does not have to be a red state or a blue state issue. This is just basic good government. However, states like California, states like Hawaii, states like New York have completely not taken the fraud issue seriously in the Medicaid program.
0: California officials condemn the Trump administration's actions. Governor Gavin Newsom said the growth of home health care placements in California was due to, quote, keeping more people out of far more expensive nursing homes, unquote. Senator Alex Padilla wrote, quote, let's be real. This isn't about fraud. It's about punishing a state that didn't vote for him. Political retribution, plain and simple, Senator Padilla said. A former private prison official is expected to be named acting director of ICE. David Venturella is the former senior vice president of the private for-profit prison company Geo Group, which has received hundreds of millions of dollars in government contracts to run ICE jails and track immigrants through GPS ankle monitors. Meanwhile, the DHS Inspector General is investigating a $38 billion warehouse purchasing program touted by former Homeland Security Secretary Kristi Noem to set up ICE jails. This comes as Public Citizen released a report detailing that half of immigrants who are detained for more than a few days end up in the government's so-called voluntary work program, earning just $1 per day, about 12.5 cents per hour. More than 60,000 immigrants are currently held in ICE jails across the U.S. Louisiana State Police and a local sheriff's department will pay more than $4.8 million to settle a wrongful death lawsuit brought by the daughter of a black motorist who was beaten, dragged, and electrocuted to death during a 2019 traffic stop in the city of Monroe. Family members said police originally told them Ronald Green died in a car accident, but the Associated Press obtained video showing Louisiana state troopers tasing, beating, and taunting Green, leaving him unattended face down on the pavement for more than 9 minutes as officers refused to render aid, instead washing blood off their own hands and faces. Green died before reaching the hospital. In 2022, four Louisiana state troopers and a Union Parish sheriff's deputy were indicted on state felony charges, including negligent homicide. But most of those prosecutions failed, with just two of the officers pleading no contest to misdemeanor battery charges. The Justice Department said in January last year it would not pursue federal charges against the officers. To see our coverage of Ronald Green's killing, go to our website, democracynow.org. 2 weeks of clashes in the south of Sudan have killed 61 people, including 9 children, according to the Sudan Doctors Network. The fighting started earlier this month between forces linked to the rebel group Sudan People's Liberation Movement North and the Otoro tribe in South Kordofan. This comes as the UN human rights chief warns drones caused more than 80% of civilian deaths in Sudan during the first 4 months of this year. The conflict, now in its fourth year, has killed at least 59,000 people, displaced about 13 million, and pushed much of Sudan into famine. Mexican President Claudia Sheinbaum on Wednesday denied reports CIA operatives have carried out targeted killings of cartel members inside Mexico. The denials come as CNN reported this week CIA officers have directly participated in assassinations of cartel members, including a car bombing on a busy highway outside Mexico City. This is Mexican President Claudia Sheinbaum.
7: CNN, which is supposedly an internationally respected media outlet, published a truly sensationalist report. And what was its aim? To say, just imagine that CIA agents are operating on national territory, even to kill someone. Just imagine how big a fabricated lie a story like that is. It even surprised me, because even the CIA spokesperson came out and said it was false.
0: And Israel qualified for the Eurovision Song Contest final on Wednesday amidst massive protests and calls for boycott over its inclusion. Pro-Palestinian and anti-genocide chants from the audience were reportedly censored during the semifinal broadcast. Over 1,000 artists signed an open letter under the No Music for Genocide banner, demanding the European Broadcasting Union, EBU, ban Israel from the contest. Amnesty International says the EBU, quote, betrayed humanity by allowing Israel to compete. This is a protester on the sidelines of the Eurovision semifinals.
8: It is simply hypocritical to claim that the Eurovision Song Contest is meant to be a celebration of peace, whilst Israel has been committing what amounts to genocide in Palestine for nearly 3 years. I believe this is a gross injustice, and that is why we are protesting here.
0: And those are some of the headlines. This is Democracy Now!, democracynow.org. Coming up, President Trump and Chinese President Xi Jinping are meeting in Beijing for a high-stakes summit focused on the war in Iran, trade, technology, Taiwan, and more. We'll go to Beijing. Stay with us. Much better.

a stew. What's bugging you, baby? 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Don't miss when you ought to hit. Every time I flips a dime, you start blowing your top. It must be big cost as your wig all over the lot.

0: What's Bugging You, Baby, by the late folk singer Michael Hurley, performing in our Democracy Now! Studio. This is Democracy Now!, democracynow.org, The War and Peace Report. I'm Amy Goodman.
1: And I'm Nermeen Sheikh. Welcome to our listeners and viewers across the country and around the world. We begin today's show in Beijing, where Chinese President Xi Jinping and U.S. President Donald Trump are holding a two-day summit focused on the war on Iran, trade, technology, and Taiwan. The meeting comes 2.5 months after the U.S. and Israel launched an unprovoked war on Iran, triggering what's been described as the worst energy crisis in history, according to the International Energy Agency. Last week, Iran's foreign minister, Abbas Araghchi, visited Beijing to meet with his Chinese counterpart. China has repeatedly called for the war in Iran to end and for the Strait of Hormuz to reopen.
0: During their meeting, Chinese President Xi Jinping reportedly warned Trump U.S. support of Taiwan could lead to conflict between China and the U.S. China's condemned a proposed U.S. plan to send Taiwan a new arms package worth around $14 billion. Congress approved the arms deal, but Trump has not yet formally moved ahead with it. In public remarks, Xi Jinping called for greater China-U.S. cooperation.
2: The common interests between China and the United States outweigh our differences, and each country's success represents an opportunity for the other. A stable China-U.S. relationship benefits the entire world. When we cooperate, both sides benefit. When we confront each other, both sides suffer. We should be partners rather than adversaries, achieving mutual success and common prosperity, thereby forging a correct path for major powers to coexist in the new era.
0: In his remarks, President Trump praised the Chinese President Xi Jinping.
3: You and I have known each other now for a long time. In fact, the longest relationship of our two countries that any president and president has had. And that's, to me, an honor. We've had a fantastic relationship. We've gotten along. When there were difficulties, we worked it out. I would call you, and you would call me. And whenever we had a problem, people don't know, whenever we had a problem, we worked it out very quickly. We're going to have a fantastic future together. Such respect for China, the job you've done. You're a great leader. I say it to everybody. You're a great leader. Sometimes people don't like me saying it, but I say it anyway because it's true. I only say the truth.
1: President Trump traveled to China with Secretary of State Marco Rubio, Defense Secretary Pete Hegseth, and Treasury Secretary Scott Bessent, along with a delegation of top U.S. executives, including Apple CEO Tim Cook, Elon Musk of Tesla, and Jensen Huang, the CEO of the chipmaker NVIDIA. Forbes reports the billionaires in President Trump's entourage have a combined net worth of $870 billion.
0: We're joined right now by two guests. Jake Werner is historian of modern China, director of the East Asian Program at the Quincy Institute for Responsible Statecraft. His new piece for Quincy is headlined An Opening for a New U.S.-China Economic Relationship. Zhao Hai is director of International Political Studies at the Institute of World Economics and Politics in Beijing, China, opinion writer for the China Daily, frequent commentator for the China Global Television Network, CGTN, and China Radio International. We welcome you both to Democracy Now! Let's begin with Zhao Hai. You're right there in China's capital in Beijing, where President Trump and President Xi Jinping have just had their state dinner. Can you talk about the significance of this meeting, the first of an American president in 9 years, when President Trump last went there in his first term?
4: Well, first of all, thank you very much for having me. I've been a follower of your program. Really appreciate this. And secondly, to answer your question, I think this is a very important bilateral summit because we've all seen what happened in last year and also the first Trump administration. China and the United States have been going through trade war, tariff war, all kinds of technology disputes, and also going to a geopolitical confrontation. So now I think both sides realize things last year, the Busan summit, that we need to pursue a stability and stable relationship. And this summit is the confirmation of that pursuit. So President Trump was scheduled to visit China at the end of March, early April. And because of the war in Iran, he delayed his trip, and China still welcomed him. So this is a sort of a long time coming, and we have put in a lot of preparation for President Trump's visit. And we all see that today the visit was quite successful, and both sides have reached agreement that looking forward, looking into the future, both sides will build a constructive strategic stability relationship. And that is a very much a paradigm shift from a unilateral defined strategic competition relationship between US and China by the US side. So I think this is a very critical historical moment as a crossroad, and both sides now are working together to establish a stable relationship that will have a global ramification.
1: Well, Zhaohai, could you also speak about the significance of the Trump delegation, including 17 CEOs of the U.S.'s most powerful companies, and the fact, as we mentioned earlier, that the head of NVIDIA, Jensen Huang, did join the delegation, though initially he was not expected to. If you could respond to that.
4: Yeah. You mentioned that the combined worth of those CEOs is like $870 billion. If you plus Jensen Huang, who jumped on the plane in the last minute, capitalization of those people probably even higher. And if you look at these companies have deep interest in China. They want market access. They want to sell products, agricultural products, airplanes, and also chips to China. And also, they want other, you know, financial operations. For instance, Masters, Visa card, and also Blackstone, BlackRock, are all in this team. So altogether, you can see a landscape in which all these multinational companies have vested interest and want to maintain and expand their interest in China. That's why they're coming to China with President Trump. And the summit will send a very strong signal of the future direction of where the two countries are going. And I think those top leaders, the CEOs, wanted to know that firsthand. And we can see that Elon Musk was quite relaxed, and also Jensen Huang would be happy because now he can sell to 10 Chinese companies with the chips that, particularly modified for Chinese market. But for China also, we want something in return, which is a U.S. to open its market for Chinese access and investment. Hopefully, I think down the road, two sides will negotiate and try to open up more markets, provide more opportunities, and in particular, create more jobs for workers in both countries.
1: And Zhao, in fact, Xi Jinping said that China would only make its economy, open its economy wider and wider. And just to go back to Jensen Huang, NVIDIA is the largest company, not only in the U.S., but in the world by market capitalization. Why would he, Jensen Huang is, of course, raised in Taiwan and Taiwanese American. Why wouldn't he have been automatically included in this delegation?
4: Well, because we all know what happened before, there's a back and forth between U.S. and China. On the one hand, U.S. wanted to impose more stricter export control, particularly during the Biden administration. And Trump wants to change that policy somewhat and sell some of the modified chips to China. So on the one hand, they can maintain a certain advantage over China, but at the same time, also making money. But it's very hard to, get both. Because in the United States, on the issue of national security, there's a lot of people oppose the export of NVIDIA chips, even though it's sort of watered down version of those chips sold to China. Within China, there's also very strong advocacy for using domestic chips instead of using Americans, because they suspect there is backdoor of those chips. So the last minute of Jensen Huang on the airplane means that finally both sides find some kind of pragmatic solutions that China will import some of those chips. At the same time, the U.S. will open up doors for those exports.
0: So let's go to Jake Werner, joining us from Quincy Institute. Jake, can you talk about the significance of this meeting in the midst of the U.S.-Israeli war on Iran? You'd hardly know that that was happening if you just watched the toasts at the state dinner. We understand that China's most concerned about what they call the three T's, trade, technology. Taiwan is major. And Xi Jinping, at this point, Trump needs him. You had the Iranian foreign minister just going to China last week. What does President Trump need from China around the U.S.-Iran war? He put off that first meeting because it was happening. It's still happening.
5: Yeah, it's a big question what he can get. And I think it might be different what he needs from what he wants. Trump has asked publicly that China join other countries in helping him open the strait in the past, has sort of stepped back off of that request. And I don't think China has any interest in involving itself deeply in security matters in the region. But what China has done is it has backed up some of the negotiations that have been happening, has supported Pakistan, has had the prime mediating role. And China can give Iran a sense that its interests might be respected through the negotiation process, because China has a relationship with all actors in the region. So as much as the China-Iran relationship is highlighted in the U.S. foreign policy establishment, China's relationships with other regional countries like Saudi Arabia or United Arab Emirates are at least as important in terms of the economic relationship. They're significantly more important than those with Iran. So China has ties to all the countries in the region. It has acted in the past to help broker the normalization of relations between Saudi Arabia and Iran. So it has some experience in this realm, sort of acting as a broker towards peace. And we can hope for China to bolster that role. What we're not going to get, I think, from China is a sort of one-sided backing of the U.S. position that asks for complete capitulation on the Iranian side. So I think what we need the U.S. to understand is that it needs to come up with a way to achieve stability in the region, and China can be a part of that if the U.S. can get to that kind of a settlement.
1: And Jake, what about the fact, I mean, according to the White House, the two sides, that is to say China and the U.S., agree

0: same time, it has sourced oil and other energy imports from an increasing range of places, from Africa, Latin America, increasingly from Russia, as Russia's markets have closed after it invaded Ukraine. And so China is looking to diversify, and if there is a stable relationship with the United States, then it feels like it can draw on American energy. And that would give us a stake on the part of the United States in maintaining that stability in the relationship. Ultimately, the overriding concern on the Chinese side is whether there can be a stability in the U.S.-China bilateral relationship. And if the United States is economically invested in that relationship, it becomes more likely.
1: Let's talk more about Taiwan. This is Guo Jiankun, a spokesperson for the Chinese Foreign Ministry, speaking today.
2: In his talks with U.S. President Donald Trump, President Xi Jinping pointed out that the Taiwan question is the most important issue in China-U.S. relations. If it is handled properly, the bilateral relationship will enjoy overall stability. Otherwise, the two countries will have clashes and even conflicts, putting the entire relationship in great jeopardy. Taiwan independence and cross-strait peace are as irreconcilable as fire and water. Maintaining peace and stability across the Taiwan Strait represents the greatest common ground between China and the U.S. The U.S. side must handle the Taiwan issue with the utmost prudence.
1: So, Jake Werner, your perspective now on Taiwan. That's the Chinese Foreign Ministry spokesperson. You have Republicans and Democrats calling on President Trump again to move forward with the multi-billion-dollar, $14 billion and more trade deal with Taiwan. You have the U.S., though, wanting Iran to, in a sense, mediate between the U.S. and Iran, wanting Xi Jinping to do that. Talk about what happens with Taiwan right now.
0: The question is whether the status quo can be maintained in a stable fashion. And in recent years, as the U.S.-China relationship has deteriorated, both sides have started to doubt whether they can trust the other side on this question, whether the other side respects the status quo and basically wants to maintain this kind of ambiguity over the status of Taiwan. The question is whether, as we stabilize the bilateral relationship, can we get back to a sense that both sides are invested in maintaining that form of stability or not? And so the big question for Trump really is how to manage that. I don't expect the Trump administration to kind of push towards increasing independence on the part of Taiwan. It seems like the China-Taiwan relationship is going in a more stable direction in over the course of recent months, as the opposition lawmaker, Zheng Niwan, the Taiwan opposition leader, came to Beijing and visited with Xi Jinping. So I think Beijing has some confidence that things are moving in a stabilizing direction. And so then the question is, can the improving relationship between the U.S. and China bolster that and give a sense that the ambiguous status quo is not further eroding?
3: And Zhou Hai, to go back to you, just earlier today, a few hours ago, the Kremlin announced that Putin, Russian President Vladimir Putin, would be visiting China very soon. If you could comment on the timing of that announcement and when this summit is expected to take place.
4: Well, first of all, President Putin is a regular visitor to China. He visits China every year, once or twice, or even more. And he has much more face-to-face talking with President Xi than President Xi with President Trump. It's been 30 some times. So there's a close tie between the two sides. And I think this time around, President Putin is coming right after President Trump's visit. There is some strategic intentions here. I think other than what we've been talking about, the Iran issue, the Ukraine issue will also be in focus, because I think right now both sides needs to come back to the negotiation table and try to find more common ground. And for that particular matter, I think President Putin needs to talk with President Xi and also get a picture of how China-U.S. relationship is moving forward. And I think in this triangle, you can see that previously, some of the American thinkers thinking that they can drive a wedge between China and Russia, and so far that hasn't been realized.

0: China has stand firm with Russia on its normal economic relationship, its strategic cooperations. So I think for both sides, that's still a very much important bilateral relationship. I want to add something to what Jake just said about energy. I think China has a policy of diversifying its energy needs and also accelerating its transition toward green energy. From phase one trade deal, China has already agreed to purchase more energy from the United States, not starting from the Strait of Hormuz incident. And China will continue to purchase American energy if the energy is at a normal price and without the barrier of more and more trade disputes and added tariff. So I think that's an area in the future should be promising for both sides.
1: Zhao Hai, we want to thank you for being with us from Beijing, Director of International Political Studies at the Institute of World Economics and Politics in China's capital. And we want to thank Jake Warner, Director of the East Asia Program at the Quincy Institute for Responsible Statecraft, talking about this China-U.S. summit taking place in Beijing. President Trump just announced that he's invited Xi Jinping to Washington, D.C., September 24th for a state visit. Coming up, artist and writer Molly Crabapple, author of the new best-selling book, Here Where We Live Is Our Country, The Story of the Jewish Boon. Stay with us.

0: Spring of Hope by Ahmed Saputra. This is Democracy Now!, democracynow.org, The War and Peace Report. I'm Amy Goodman with Nermeen Sheikh.
1: A new study finds a dramatic increase in Israel's attacks on the Gaza Strip in the 5 weeks since it halted its airstrikes on Iran. According to the conflict monitoring group, ACLED, that is, Armed Conflict Location and Event Data, Israel carried out 35% more attacks on Gaza in April than it did in March. According to the Gaza's health ministry, 120 Palestinians, including 13 children, have been killed since April 8th. All the attacks came despite a U.S.-brokered ceasefire agreement that was supposed to have taken effect in October. This is Faiza Al-Ajrami, a displaced Palestinian living in a tent in Gaza City.
2: The war has not stopped yet. The war has not stopped in order for me to worry that it will return. The war is ongoing. The bombing continues, and every day we hear that there are martyrs here and there. There is grave danger everywhere. Every moment we are expecting a missile to fall on us, on my son or daughter. We are scared.
0: Israeli forces continue to occupy more than half of Gaza, forcing over 2 million people to crowd into a thinner sliver of land along the coast. More than 1 million people are living in makeshift tents, most others in damaged structures. On Friday, Palestinians across the occupied territories planned to mark Nakba Day, the day that marks the mass expulsion of Palestinians from their homes during Israel's founding in 1948.
1: Well, today we spend the rest of the hour looking at an often forgotten piece of history about Jewish anti-Zionist activists in Eastern Europe who opposed calls in the early 20th century to form a Jewish ethnostate in Palestine. We're joined by the award-winning artist and author Molly Crabapple. Her new book is titled Here Where We Live Is Our Country, The Story of the Jewish Bund. The Guardian praised the book, saying the relevance of her material for our present moment is impossible to ignore. Molly Crabapple is an award-winning artist and author. Thank you, Molly, so much for coming into the studio to talk to us. First of all, congratulations on the spectacular book. If you could just begin by explaining the title of the book, Here Where We Live Is Our Country, The Story of the Jewish Bund.
3: I'm so honored to be here and to be talking with you guys about my new book. Here Where We Live Is Our Country is a slogan from a Bundist campaign poster in 1918. And I chose it because it encompasses this value that the Bund always held, the value of Dokheit, here-ness. Born in probably the most anti-Semitic place on earth in 1897, the Bund built their philosophy on the defiant insistence that Eastern Europe was their home and they had a right to live in freedom, in dignity, and have a beautiful, flourishing life there. And they also rejected, from the very start, calls to create a Jewish ethnostate in Palestine.
0: Why?
3: The reasons they evolved as Zionism evolved, but there were two major ones. The first was that they felt that Zionism was a capitulation to the same bigots that wanted to kick Jews out of Europe. At a time when all of these governments were saying that Jews were swarthy Oriental foreigners that ought to get the hell out to somewhere else, for Bundists, Zionists seemed to agree. But after the Balfour Declaration gave Zionism the backing of the British Empire and the British Empire's bayonets, the Bundists opposed Zionism for another reason. They thought it was the handmaiden of imperialism. And Bundists scrupulously reported the brutality that has always marked Zionism, the expropriation of Palestinian land, the brutal evictions of Palestinian farmers, and the collaboration hand-in-hand with the British occupation.
1: And Molly, as you just mentioned, that Tsarist Russia was perhaps the least welcoming place for the Jews of Eastern Europe, and that's the year that the Bund was the year it was the location where the Bund was created, and was that it was the year 1897, which is the same year that Theodor Herzl launched the World Zionist Organization. So, if you could talk about this, the coincidence of these two organizations, and also what gave rise to the two in that historical moment and place.
3: It is a great irony of history that 1897, the same year as 13 young Marxist troublemakers were gathering in a safe house attic in Vilna, Theodor Herzl was...
0: In Vilna, Lithuania.
3: In Vilna, Lithuania, then part of the Tsarist Empire. That same year, Theodor Herzl was launching the Zionist Congress at a ritzy casino in Switzerland. And the two groups hated each other from the start. But let's talk about Herzl. Herzl came from a very different background than the Bundists did. He was not a citizen of the decrepit Tsarist Empire. Instead, he was a citizen of the Habsburg Empire, which was much more liberal. He came from Vienna, and he loved Vienna. All he actually wanted to do was assimilate, and in fact, he even joked that maybe Jews should just convert to Christianity. But it was covering the Dreyfus trial in France when an obviously innocent French military officer named Alfred Dreyfus was banged up on fake charges of spying and then shipped off to Devil's Island. And then there were huge anti-Jewish riots all over France. This experience of covering the Dreyfus trial as a journalist marked Herzl profoundly. And it convinced him that Europe was just racist at its core, and that as long as Jews didn't have a state of their own, they would always be at the mercy of European racism. And he would spend the next years of his life meeting with every single despot and autocrat that he could to try to acquire some land in order to create this Jewish state.
0: I went to Vilna with my mother and my brother, and a partisan took us into the woods, a woman partisan. And I'm wondering if you can talk about who the Jewish partisans were. It's a story that's not very well known, how they were connected to the Bund, and what the Bund at the time, since they weren't supporting the State of Israel, was calling for.
3: When the Nazis invaded Poland in 1939, the Bund was the most popular Jewish political party in the country. They had swept the Polish elections. They were the majority of Jewish seats in basically every major city in the country. And they were able to keep their underground going throughout the Nazi occupation. And the underground meant many things. On one hand, it meant partisans, but it also meant saving kids, having underground soup kitchens, smuggling newspapers all over the country. A young Bundist named Zalman Friedrich actually went undercover as a Polish railway worker and exposed the truth of the Treblinka death camp to the world. Now, who were the partisans? The partisans were young Jews, usually either Bundists, left-wing Zionists, or communists, who were able to escape to the woods, get weapons somehow, often from like the black market, occasionally from Red Army detachments, and to fight until the end of the war. And it was actually Jewish partisans who worked with the Red Army to liberate Vilna from the Nazis.
1: Well, let's just go to some context. As you point out in the book, this history, the history of the Bund, has been almost entirely erased. How did you unearth this history and speak specifically about your great-grandfather?
3: Well, I grew up obsessed with my great-grandfather, Sam Rothbart. First off, my mom taught me how to paint, and Sam taught my mom how to paint. And so my whole life, I've always viewed the fact that I was an artist as a sort of gift that I had gotten from him through time. But he was also, he was a character, right? I grew up with his paintings all around me, his sculptures, photographs of him hanging from a chin-up bar by his ankles into his 80s, eating fire, playing a violin he made out of Venetian blinds. And he had this one body of work that I really loved. It was over 600 watercolors that he did of Volkovysk, his hometown in Belarus, a hometown he had left in 1904. And they were every aspect of life, from him praying on Yom Kippur to him being a bad kid drawing mean caricatures of his rabbi in religious school. And he had one painting that I always loved. And it was a young woman, and she had the long skirt and the hair and an updo. And she was standing on a dirt road at twilight, and she was throwing a rock through a window. And next to her is her boyfriend with more rocks. because chivalry is not dead, right? Ladies should not be carrying her own rocks. And it was titled Itka the Bundist. And this drawing was so different than how I imagined a young Jewish woman would live in turn-of-the-century czarist Russia, that I thought the key to why Itka was so different had to be in that word, Bundist. And that was how I came across the Bund, through my great-grandfather's drawings. And I explored the Bund more in 2018 when I wrote an article for the New York Review of Books, which has been the most viral article I've ever written in my life, that told the Bund story from, you know, its birth in the Tsarist Empire through its role in the Russian Revolution, interwar Poland, to its ultimate destruction in the Holocaust. And after I wrote this article, these amazing older people got in touch with me, people like the pioneering lesbian poet Irina Klepfitch, whose father, Mikhail, was the bomb maker in the ghetto, people like the great union leader Mark Ehrlich, whose grandfather, Henrik Ehrlich, ran the Bund in Poland. And when I started hearing these stories from these amazing people about their families, I knew I was not finished with this. This was not going to be just like one article. This was going to be my life for quite some time. And so that's how I made the decision that I was going to write this book.
0: And talk more about going from the Bund and its role in the Warsaw Ghetto Uprising, which is so often ignored, to the anti-Zionist movement in the United States. I mean, you are telling a story, you're uncovering a story through your own family that leads right to your, to say the least, marvelous illustrations. You've won 2 Emmys for your illustrations and your writing, and how your grandfather and great-grandfather influenced you, both in your politics and your artistry.
3: Thank you. I mean, even though Sam died before I was born, I feel like he's someone who shaped my entire life. Not just the fact that he was a painter, not just the fact that being surrounded by paintings gave me permission to dream of being an artist. It was that Sam was a nonconformist in his bones, and he was a leftist. He was someone at a time when intermarriage was kind of taboo who welcomed my Puerto Rican father. He was someone who believed that everyone was created equal, even if he thought that artists were a little bit above. And I feel myself shaped by him. Now, in terms of the anti-Zionist movement and the Bund and the Warsaw Ghetto Revolt was the work of a group primarily called the Jewish Combat Organization, which was left-wing Zionists, Bundists, and communists. There were other people in the ghetto that fought, but that was the main group. And these were very young people. The youngest fighter was 13 years old. He was a Bundist named Lusiak Blondes. They had 50 guns from the Polish Home Army and 1 machine gun and homemade Molotov cocktails and light bulbs filled with battery acid. And with that, they launched the first urban revolt in Nazi-occupied Europe, and they held off the Nazis longer than the entire country of France. But as we know, courage cannot ultimately compete with airplanes and firebombs, and the Nazis annihilated 90% of Poland's Jews. After the war, there were pogroms in Poland that led to the majority of the Jewish community fleeing to displaced persons camps in American-occupied Germany. And these Jews spent years applying for visas to Western democracies that refused to accept them. Meanwhile, in the camps, Zionist groups quickly seized control of the camp administrations. And they use this power, which is, again, the power to distribute rations, the power to give people jobs and housing, to coerce people to join the Haganah and eventually to take part in the Nakba and the creation of Israel. And despite this intense pressure, despite the unspeakable horrors that Bundists had went through, they held firm to their belief in internationalist solidarity and their opposition to a Jewish state. And there's a line that I think of from the great Bundist pedagogue, Shlomo Mendelssohn, It was in the last article he wrote before his death in 1948, where he said that it was shocking that Jews, who had been the primary victims of fascism, were now adopting its methods to suppress dissent in the Jewish community. And he wrote, it's as if the slaughterer has infected the victim with his germs during the slaughter.
1: So, Molly, I want to talk about one of the very interesting parts, form of the book is the perspective from which you write. Your work, it seems to me, follows in the tradition of people who write a history from below, representing the voices of those who are oppressed, the subaltern outsiders. And you've said explicitly that you came to see you were writing not just about the Bund, but also, quote, a history of the 20th century from the point of view of the defeated. So if you could elaborate on that, and then the case you make again and again that the Bund was, in fact, not a failure, it was defeated, and that's a very different thing.
3: The Bund story from 1897 to 1945 is the story of the 20th century in Europe. It is the story of World War I, of the collapse of the old multi-ethnic empires and the creation of new violently nationalist ethnostates. It's the story of the Russian Revolution and the Russian Civil War. It's the story of independent Poland and the story of the Holocaust. And one of the sort of guiding quotes that I had in my mind when I was writing this book was by Mahmoud Darwish. It's the quote that I start the book with, where he says, let's read it. Soon we will search in the margins of your history in distant countries for what was once our history. That's Mahmoud Darwish, 11 Stars Over Andalusia. And this quote was a guiding thing for me because the Bund, they never took state power, right? They were kicked out of Russia by the Bolsheviks. They fought a valiant fight and became the most powerful Jewish party in Poland between the wars. But ultimately, you know, Poland was run by nationalists, Polish nationalists. And they were murdered during the Holocaust, and then the remnants of them were suppressed by the Soviet-backed dictatorship afterwards. And so there aren't the resources about the Bund that there would be about the people who won, right? Like, there is not the things that you'd read about George Washington or Vladimir Lenin, for that matter. So instead, writing about the Bund, it was a project of searching in the margins of other histories, of reading other people's memoirs, of going to countries. Like, I went to Ukraine during the Russian invasion. I went to Lithuania. I went to Poland. And looking at the margins. And then also, the Bund wrote in Yiddish, which is the language of the Jewish working class of Eastern Europe. This is not a largely spoken language today. Yiddish never had state power. It never had the resources to have an Académie Française, you know? And in order to write about the Bund, I had to learn Yiddish. And so much of this process was about going through these archives, looking at pages that were printed with hectograph, that were so faded and crumbled that I could barely make out those letters. It was like an act of necromancy and an act of reclamation.
0: Also, you quote at the beginning of your book, Molly, tradition is not the worship of ashes, it's the preservation of fire, Gustav Mahler. If you can talk about what that means to you, and also the researching, writing, traveling for this book in the midst of what Israel was doing in Gaza.
3: I use that quote because, for me, this book is not just taking some dinosaur bones, right, and putting them in a glass case at a museum. This is the preservation of our leftist past. I mean, the Bund is a Jewish story, but it is not for Jews alone. This is a history that belongs to all rebels. It belongs to everyone who believes in the necessity of human solidarity. And I viewed this book as my contribution towards the preservation of that fire. I mean, the research I did for this book is a bit lunatic, I would say. I think because I don't have a college degree, I came in with a sense of inferiority. I was like, I must learn everything. I read every single book I could in English, Spanish, French, and then eventually Yiddish as well. I had Polish and Russian research assistants who showed me perspectives like that of the great Polish socialist Zygmunt Zaremba, a comrade of the Bundists. I translated endless Yiddish pamphlets, including many pamphlets that have never been digitized before, especially anti-Zionist Yiddish literature from the Bund. I translated the work of their enemies as well, of Bolsheviks, of Zionists. I traveled to countries where the very urban grid had been erased in the streets that the Bund walked. Warsaw was systematically destroyed by the Nazis during the war. The streets that the Bund lived on, that they had their battles on, largely aren't there. But I wanted to see what the sunlight was like, and I wanted to see what wildflowers grew there. And I went to the grave of Patty Kremer, who is one of the pioneers of the Bund. Her grave was outside Vilnius in Ponar Forest, and I played the song that she sang with the women before she was murdered, which is Dishvua, the oath. And, I mean, how did this feel to write the majority of this during the Israeli genocide of Gaza? I mean, I think it broke me in probably ways that I have difficulty expressing. I mean, to forensically reconstruct the genocide of the Jews of Warsaw, while a country that claims the Holocaust as some sort of sick justification for its crimes does a genocide in Gaza as it segments and liquidates Gaza block by block, as Israeli bulldozers and bombs efface Gaza like Nazi bombs effaced Warsaw. You know, there were often protests for Palestine downstairs at the library where I worked, and I would go down and join them.
0: Molly Crabapple, author of the new best-selling book, Here Where We Live Is Our Country, The Story of the Jewish Bund. It became a New York Times bestseller before it was even published. That does it for our show. I'll be in Atlanta, Georgia on Friday night. We'll be celebrating WRFG, also showing the film about Democracy Now. It'll be screening. That screening will take place in Atlanta. On Saturday, we'll be in Austin, Texas, and we'll also be in Houston, Texas this weekend, celebrating KPFK as well as Co-op Radio in Austin. You can check our website, KPFT, in Houston, which was blown up by the Ku Klux Klan when it first was founded in 1970. To see the travel plan for this weekend and the showing of Steal the Story, please go to democracynow.org. I'm Amy Goodman with Nermeen Sheikh.
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6: This is Writer's Voice, compelling conversations with authors who challenge, inspire, and inform. We begin with a look at how Stephen King's work strikes at the heart of our most basic fears. Caroline Bix takes us inside Stephen King's private archives to explore how horror works and why King's stories continue to haunt us. Then, another kind of fear, the dizzying precarity plaguing so many college adjuncts. Novelist Marie Adelman joins me to talk about Adjunct, her darkly funny and deeply unsettling novel about exploitation, debt, and survival inside higher education. That's all coming up on today's Writer's Voice. Thanks for joining us this hour on this station, your favorite podcast app, or at writersvoice.net. I'm Francesca Rhiannon. You know that feeling when a book scares you in a way that sticks? Not just the jump scare, but the fear that finds the exact right spot, the one you've been carrying around since you were a kid. Stephen King is very good at that, better than almost anyone. He spent decades terrifying readers. But according to scholar Caroline Bix, the real power of his work lies not in the monsters themselves, but in the human fears beneath them, grief, loneliness, trauma, and the fear that no one can ultimately save us. In Monsters in the Archives, Bix chronicles the extraordinary year she spent inside King's private archive in Bangor, Maine, reading drafts of Carrie, Salem's Lot, The Shining, Pet Sematary, and other works while reflecting on her own childhood fears and anxieties. We talk about King's writing process, why his stories endure, and how horror allows readers to confront fears that are both deeply personal and universally human. Here's my conversation with Caroline Bix. Caroline Bix, welcome to Writer's Voice.
7: Thank you so much for having me.
6: Monsters in the Archives. This is not just a wonderful book for people who love Stephen King, and who doesn't love Stephen King because he's a magnificent writer, but also people who are not that familiar with his actual work. You know, many people, I think, are probably more familiar with the movies that have been made of it.
7: Exactly. Well, thank you for saying that. That means a lot to me, because I wrote this book with the hope that it would reach as many people as possible, not just Stephen King fans, but just anyone who appreciates how a great book gets written.
6: And you frame the book around a central question. What makes Stephen King's stories stay with us?
7: Well, I'd say primarily it's that he doesn't just write about monsters. He's really writing about human emotions of grief and trauma, and using horror as a way to help us metabolize our own very human experiences and fears. So I think that's the number one reason they stick in our heads. But I'd say he's able to do that because the language is so well crafted that, like a great line of Shakespeare, it sticks in your head. It has a resonance.
6: So you've talked about how it's a way for us to process our own fears. The book is not just about his work, but also about you facing your childhood fears. And it opens with that, in fact. So how did your own personal childhood fears, your history of fear, shape the way you read King's work?
7: They go hand in hand, because his book, when I read Night Shift when I was 12, it was the first time that a book really scared me. And I was drawn to the book because the cover of Night Shift, this is the 1979 Signet paperback edition, had a picture of a gauze-wrapped hand with eyes on it. And a few summers earlier, I had sliced my hand open very gruesomely in an accident that I really thought I was going to die. And my hand had been wrapped in that same kind of gauze. So the first time I encountered Stephen King, it was through my own personal traumatic experience as a child. But going even further back, part of working on this book really helped me figure out why it was, for example, that The Boogeyman, which is a story that's in Night Shift, stuck in my head and scared me so badly. You know, what is it about that story, the way that he wrote it, that got to me? And as I was working on this and looking at his different drafts of that story that are in the archives, it really helped me think about what's so scary about that story. It's not so much the monster in the closet, the children's closet. It's that the mother, Rita Billings, isn't able to save her children from that monster. And I, as an anxious little kid, I was so attached to my mom. I really thought that if I stayed close to her, and if I stayed at home, that I'd be safe. So as I was working on the book, I started to think about, you know, what are these kind of universal fears that we have, right? The fear that we're going to be left alone as a small child, that our mothers aren't going to be able to protect us, or we'll be separated from a parent or an adult that we think will help us and save us. And what's so horrifying about the way King writes stories like that is that he's saying, you know what, eventually you are going to be on your own and no one's going to be able to save you, which is such a a human truth, right? We all ultimately are alone. So that's just one example. That's a long answer to your question, but I think it gets at some of the heart of what really drove the project for me the more I got into it.
6: Parenthetically, you reminded me, the fear of the monster in the closet, not in the archives, but in the closet.
7: Right.
6: Was my greatest childhood fear.
7: Was it? Oh, my goodness. Yeah. Why is that so universal? And I'm assuming, well, I don't know, was it King's story that made you start thinking about it? Or no, you had that fear long before that, right?
6: Oh, long before that. And I in fact, didn't read anything by King. I did read a book by him that I was introduced to by the movie Dead Zone, which is a very different kind of story in some ways. But
7: yes.
6: No, it wasn't. And every night I'd have to do some kind of like ritual to get myself to sleep to protect myself against the monster.
7: Yeah. Yeah, I still can't sleep next to an open closet. So that's a great example of he's taking a fear. It's not like he invented the boogeyman, right? He didn't invent the fear of closets. He just somehow he taps into the fact that that is a very visceral fear that so many of us had as children, and then finds a way to just mine the real nooks and crevices of like, what is it about that that is so terrifying? You know, it's your home space. You're supposed to be safe in your bedroom, right? So yeah, I love that. That's really illuminating what you just said.
6: And Caroline Bix, you are the inaugural Stephen E. King Chair at the University of Maine in Orono. You mentioned Shakespeare before. You were a Renaissance specialist and a Shakespeare scholar, and that's actually one reason you got the job. So what's the link?
7: Yeah, so the position of the inaugural Stephen E. King Chair in Literature at the University of Maine in Orono, and that was an endowed chair. It was endowed by the Harold Alfond Foundation. So not endowed by the Kings, but because Stephen King is our most famous alum, it was named in his honor. But it had nothing to do with trying to find a specialist in horror. The department needed a Shakespearean, and that's my field. So I applied for the position. What comes along with the endowed chair, which is one of the amazing gifts of this chair, is that it has a fund whose mission is to support the public humanities. So that's part of why I was drawn to the position, because I was tenured at Boston College. I have, you know, it's a great place to be and love my colleagues and everything there. But this was a new challenge because it would allow me to think about how to support the public humanities and how to use this fund to do that. But I came as a Shakespearean. I continued. I still am a Shakespeare scholar. I wrote a book a few years ago that came out about cognition and girlhood in Shakespeare's world. I continue to research and publish in the field of early modern studies more broadly. So the Stephen King piece was really, his name was attached to it. And I am a huge Stephen King fan. So that was part of the thrill for me. But when I took the position, it was very clear. I was told, do not expect you'll be meeting Stephen King. You should not expect any contact. So I was like, okay, fine. I mean, it's a wonderful position. And it was about 4 years into the job when I got a phone call at home and he said, hey, it's Steve King. So that really was the game changer. It offered up this opportunity. The more I got to know him, I felt comfortable asking him and his wife, Tabitha, if I could spend my sabbatical year in their private archives that they had just, you know, collected all the papers, attached them to the back of their iconic home in Bangor, Maine. And I thought, you know, I could write another book about Shakespeare, and I'm sure in the future I will. But right now I have a year and I have an opportunity, and I'm excited to do something different, to actually be able to handle the papers and the first drafts of an author that I love. I can't do that with Shakespeare, but I can do it with Stephen King. And it was an opportunity I just couldn't pass up.
6: And he actually came and spoke to a couple of your classes. So tell us about Stephen King. What was he like?
7: So that's how we first met. I mean, he called me and, you know, of course, in my head, I had like 100 different things I had imagined I would say to him if this moment ever happened. So I one of the things that I knew I wanted to ask him would be if he would come speak to our students at the University of Maine, because he really hadn't been on campus for quite some time. And I knew that he cared about the students and he cares about teaching. And I just thought, this is an incredible opportunity. We were just sort of coming out of the pandemic. So it was the first year we were back in person, but we were all masked. And it was just, it had been such a bleak couple of years. I really thought this could be an extraordinary experience for our students. And so I said, would you be willing to come? You know, I won't tell anybody you're coming. We'll keep it super secret. No media, no upper administration involved, just you and the students. And he said, sure. I said, I'll come for 2 days in a row. So he did. And it was unbelievable. So, you know, I had to swear the students to secrecy. They were great. It was for our English majors. And when he walked into that auditorium, their eyes just lit up. And he, for a full hour, so the first day he talked to them about On Writing, and I'd had them read On Writing, his wonderful memoir of the craft. And he just answered all of their questions. It was this really beautiful, it was really magical, I have to say. First of all, the first moment I met him, I was just so starstruck. But he immediately put me at ease. We just sat at a picnic table out on the lawn and just he asked me how I liked being at UMaine. And we just talked about writing and about the students. And then I took him into the department where he actually had been. Obviously, he was an undergrad there, but he also had been a guest teacher there in 1978. He showed me where his office used to be. You know, it was just, it was amazing. But the conversations that he had with the students were really powerful for a couple of reasons. I mean, one, obviously, the fact that he's giving them insights into his writing process. So talking to them about how he lets characters guide the storyline. He was talking to them about The Stand. But what was really powerful was that a lot of our students at UMaine grew up in places very close to campus, one of them being Old Town, Maine, where Tabitha grew up as well. And, you know, every student had a story in that room about being from Maine, you know, and looking to him as someone, a writer who grew up in Maine and who went to school at UMaine. And you could really see this excitement for them. And seeing him smile when students would say, yeah, I'm from Old Town. Thank you. You know, because the Kings are very generous with their foundation, with their money. They support a lot of schools and libraries and fire stations and all kinds of things around the state of Maine. And this one student said, you know, you saved our local library in Old Town. Thank you so much. And just his face lit up, you know. So it was just this wonderful wonderful connection between him and the students. And that really is how our relationship, our working relationship began.
6: And he told one of the students who asked him a question about how he develops his characters, he told him that he lets characters drive the story. What did he mean by that?
7: He's written a lot about this idea that he, why would you think through the entire plot ahead of time? Where's the fun in that? So he doesn't ever plan his plot lines. But what he does do is develop these wonderful characters, and then the characters take on a life of their own, and then the characters kind of guide him and show him where the plot's going to go. So he was talking about The Stand as extra complicated because there's so many characters, and he had to figure out, you know, how are they all going to lead them to this one spot? But yeah, so he's very character driven, really more than plot driven, which makes a lot of sense, you know, when you think about how he's able to tap into our human fears, right? If you let them start with the characters, that makes a lot more sense.
6: Why does it make more sense?
7: Well, I think because if you've crafted out a plot, like, okay, here's a town full of vampires, and the plot's going to be that the vampire takes over everybody, you're not really getting at how are the fears of the characters themselves, right? The psychology of the story that makes it so scary driving this narrative, right? If you're just letting the plot line be the driving force, then you're not going to feel particularly connected to what makes these stories human and connected to our everyday experiences of grief and trauma and fear. So this last fall, I was able to bring a group of our undergrads to his home in Bangor, where he agreed to talk to them about The Shining, which is a book I was teaching. So my class was able to come and talk to him about The Shining, which was just extraordinary. And one of the things he said was that when he was writing The Shining, he really fell in love with Danny and Wendy, you know, the mother and the son. And that changed the original plot he had written for them. And I knew what the plot was because I had read the first draft that's in the archive, which is just, it's very different than the final. So that was really fun for me to hear him talk about. There's a great example of you fall in love with characters, you don't want bad things to happen to them, right? So that changes how you decide the plot's going to go.
6: You write that with Stephen King, words are not just carriers of meaning, that they are actually matter. What do you mean by that?
7: Yes, that is definitely one of the threads in the book, and something that became more and more clear to me as I was reading his drafts that and talked to him about his word choices, is that he's thinking of words as matter. He's thinking of the effect that they're going to have on a reader's ear, for example, like how they're going to clang on the reader's ear. So it's very embodied when he's talking about the effects of language on his readers and what he's trying to do. So that was something that came forward from the very beginning when I was working. The first book I decided to start with was actually the latest one in terms of the five that I work on in the book, Pet Sematary, which he started in 1978, but it didn't get published for another 4 to 5 years because he put it in a drawer after he wrote the first draft and decided it was too horrible to see the light of day. It is such an unbearable storyline. You know, when I went in the first day into the archive, they have one of the next to last drafts of Pet Sematary that has all of the copy editor's sticky notes on it with all of the questions the copy editor has for Steve, and then Steve's responses that he's written to the copy editor. And so one of the very first things that came through in those exchanges that I was reading on day one is how much he cares about his word choices, that he's thinking about word choices not just because of what they mean, but because of the sound of the word. So it's a full, real 360 embodied experience he's imagining when he's picking particular words. So you'd see the copy editor saying things like, do you really want to use the word rattly? That doesn't sound quite right. And Steve would write, no, rattly, it might be vernacular, but that's the word I want. Say it out loud, you'll see. You know, that he's thinking about the impact of a particular word choice on a whole other kind of way. I mean, he's thinking about other kinds of things like visuals as well. It's not like he's only thinking about sound as the only sense, but that does seem to be one of the primary ones he's thinking about, because that's such an intimate connection between an author and a reader. It's even more than sight. It's that the word sounds on the page and how they're going to then enter the mind of the reader in a very different way, I think, than if you're talking about sight, right? Coming in through your ear, embedding in your brain. And that's part of the thing that really I found so compelling. The more I read his drafts and saw the changes he made and how intentional he was being about word sound and word choice.
6: I'd like to move from the individual, because we've been talking about fears that are very individual fears, even if they're common, to the way that Stephen King has embedded the horror in the social sphere. So let's start out by talking about Salem's Lot. You suggest that the real horror is not the vampire, it's the town.
7: Yeah, I mean, I think, again, that's why these stories endure, because it's not like he is the first person on the planet to write a vampire story, right? And the more I was reading and talking to him in particular, the Salem's Lot chapter for me was really powerful in a different way. Each of the chapters, as I was working on them, and I wasn't even thinking of them as chapters because I didn't even know what this book was going to be. I was really just taking them work by work, you know, reading through all of the drafts of the five different works one at a time. And what became clear to me talking to him about Salem's Lot, the genesis of Salem's Lot, its connection to his hometown of Durham, Maine, which he moved to when he was 11, which is such a potent period in your time as a development, right? Developmentally, as you're moving from being this helpless child to being an adult, that time period of being 11, 12, you know, he's so good at writing really imaginative young people characters who are in that prepubescent space. And I think it's because he understood it connected so much for him to being 11 and moving to this town. It was his first time living in rural Maine, living in any rural community. And we talked about that, what it was like for him moving to Durham, Maine when he was 11 with his mother and his older brother. That his father had left the family when he was two. You never saw him again. And the family had been moving all around America, actually. And it wasn't until he was 11 that he really put down roots in Maine. So clearly, the town of Durham, which is what Salem's Lot, the town, is based on, there was clearly a story there that I wanted to understand more about the importance of place. And because as we were talking about his move to Durham, he talked about falling in love with the town. Like, at first, he hated it. He hated the move. And then falling in love with the town. Even, you know, the people, the woman who would like listen on the 8-line telephone, the gossips, you know, the people that would spy on you, the people, you know, he understood sort of the nastiness of a small town, but he also fell in love with the town. It's where he met his best friend. It's where he discovered writing more. It's where he found a trove of his, you know, father's, estranged father's H.P. Lovecraft novels. So it was a town with so many connections for him to both really happy memories, but also some sad memories. It's the town where he lived with his mother. His mother didn't particularly love the move to the town because she had to take care of her ailing parents and lost a lot of independence. It's where his mother fell ill with cancer, the cancer that would kill her when he was very young. So it's all about how the town is a character, right? The town is this, it's not just the people in the town, it's the town itself. It's this connection between location and emotion that became a really deep story for me as I was looking at Salem's Lot about, you know, it helped me understand why he started revising that novel. Because in the first draft, the town isn't as much of a character, but as he's drafting and redrafting, you can see the town becoming, you know, the darkness of the town, but also the affection for the town that the main character has, that's really what became the heart of that story. So the vampires, yes, they're there, they're the monster, but they're almost like not the point.
6: When you took a look at Carrie, which is, of course, one of his best-known novels, you saw that there was a major shift from Carrie being a monster to a victim.
7: Yeah. And, you know, that's something that, you know, it's pretty well known in the Stephen King universe that his first draft of Carrie showed her being really like an alien. So that much I knew. What I didn't appreciate fully until I was able to track the changes in the drafts and talk to him was how you really start to feel empathy for Carrie, right? How it's not just that he made her not a monster, which was important. I don't think Carrie would be still an iconic Stephen King story that endures, right? That people will still write about why Carrie endures. It's because she connects to human experiences about bullying and about cruelty and about religious fanaticism. And, you know, like you feel badly for Carrie. That's why her story endures. So that first version of her never, I think, would have had the same kind of long cultural reach, because you just can't feel badly for her. She's just literally becomes an alien and her head explodes. And it's just like that, you know, it's gruesome. It's really well crafted, but it's not, you know, you're not going to feel anything for her. So I was really struck as I was reading through the drafts at, you know, yes, he got rid of that, but he also gave her this real, like a very powerful scene that he ends up adding is, you know, once she starts developing these telekinetic powers when she crosses puberty and gets her period, is that she also has this flooding back of memories from when she was three and her mother had abused her. And that was not in the first version that he crafted. So he's starting to give her a backstory that's about trauma and remembering trauma. And he does it so accurately, like, you know, the way that, you know, our brains protect us from remembering traumatic events, but that how there are things that can trigger a flooding back of the memories. And the way he writes that that scene when she remembers finally her mother trying to kill her with a butcher knife when she's three. It's very, very powerful. And you feel so badly for Carrie.
6: So how does that shift the moral center of the novel, how people experience it?
7: Yeah, I mean, I think, first of all, it gives it a moral center. I don't think there's much of a moral center to the first version. Like, this, it's really just like, oh, it's this monster, you know, and she burns down the prom and, you know, kills everybody.
6: Well, you could almost think of it actually as the reader would be taking the perspective of the town toward her.
7: Right, like we're all, but there's no kind of moral. It's just more like, oh my gosh, we're all just, you know. I mean, it's a revenge story, and the town does treat her very badly. I mean, her schoolmates still treat her very badly, but do they deserve to be taken down the way they're taken down? No. So I think with this redrafting and revising, he really does bring us inside her mind in a way that, again, is very relatable, sadly, where you experience her shame and her embarrassment and her grief and her hopes. I mean, you really get inside as he's redrafting. He really gives her a lot of hope, too. He adds a scene that's not in the original where, you know, she really still loves her mother. Like, she really wants things to be okay with her and her mother, even though her mother is just horribly abusive, which is, of course, a very human thing, right? Someone can be very abusive toward you, and you will still love them. You know, I think that's also what powers The Shining. You know, that's why that story also endures, is that's another story about intergenerational trauma. I think just the way he gives her, we get much more of her perspective, much more of her hopes and her fears. And also he hooks the other characters mentally to her much more explicitly in what eventually got published. So that, for example, the final scene where Sue is connecting her brain to Carrie, like Sue finds Carrie dying. And in the first version, Sue just like watches Carrie's head explode and then like runs away screaming. Like there's no mental sympathy happening. But in the final draft, Sue really connects with Carrie and has to experience the feelings of dying that Carrie's experiencing. And that's what's so terrifying is, oh my God, this is what it feels like to die, which is, of course, something everyone's going to experience someday. So it's much more of a

0: my relationship. I mean, on the one hand, having to read those stories again and again and again, sometimes three different times because there were three different manuscripts, and having to face some of the most horrifying moments that I had remembered from being a teenager reading them. It's not like I became numb to the effects. If anything, I became more open to the effects. So that was kind of a scary thing, actually, was realizing that if you have to keep confronting a horror story again and again and again, it's not going to make the horror lessen. If anything, if it's well written, no matter how much you know it's coming, it's going to, if anything, just exacerbate what's already stuck in your head. So part of me, what I learned was that when something's really well crafted, maybe you have to be careful how many times you look at it, because it retains its power. But I think the bigger takeaway I had was that, again, what makes these stories endure is that they were tapping into fears that are probably never going to go away. In fact, if anything, they're going to get more complex. You know, I think about something like the boogeyman, which as a child is going to scare me from a child's perspective. As an adult with children, is going to hit me from another different perspective, right? The fear that your children will be horribly killed. That horror just kind of reshapes itself to fit whatever, wherever you are at, right? It's going to meet you at whatever point in your life you're at. And if it's a really good story, it's probably going to hit your fear bone, as Stephen King, he created that word fear bone. It's such a great image. It's going to hit your fear bone from different angles, depending on where you are in your life. So I don't know, that's not the cleanest answer to give you, but those were some of my takeaways, is that really well-written horror stories are going to keep hitting you, but just in different ways. You're probably never going to shake them. Well, one of the things that I saw King writing about also was he really did not like Stanley Kubrick's film of The Shining. It's very different than the book. I always tell people, go read The Shining, because it's just such a brilliant book. And Kubrick's film is brilliant, but it's not at all. It just has nothing, none of the same kind of emotional or psychological connective tissue at all. You know, one of the things I saw a draft of something he was writing about the Kubrick film. And he said, you know, the reason people don't like it, he says, I've heard a lot of people say they don't like the Kubrick film because it takes away from their very personal, I'm going to get the quote wrong, I don't have it right on the top of my head, but the idea was that people have very personal ways they want to imagine things, right? And he just took that away from people. People want to be able to imagine things in their own heads, right? So it's highly personal. That's the phrase that he uses. It says it's highly personal. And I thought that was so telling too, right? That's another reason why some of these stories endure, because we take, like, here you are with your fear of closets. You know, I don't know if you've read the Boogeyman story, but I bet if you did, you would find a highly personal way to imagine what that story's doing, just as I did, right? And it probably wouldn't look the same to what I was imagining, but it would probably stick in our heads more deeply because we had been a part of the process of imagining it and storing it in our brains.
1: I love that. And I think it also brings a larger lesson. Stephen King is of course a brilliant, brilliant writer, but that is why we love books, right? We love books, yeah, because we mediate them through our own imagination in a way that I think nothing else really comes close.
0: I agree.
1: Well, Caroline Bix, it's just been great to talk with you about Monsters in the Archives, My Year of Fear with Stephen King.
0: Thank you. It's been a pleasure speaking with you.
1: You write that with Stephen King, words are not just carriers of meaning, that they are actually matter. What do you mean by that? Caroline Bix. 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Next up, the darkly funny but also tragic story of The Adjunct. Stay tuned after the break.

0: the beast in me.
1: Johnny Cash singing The Beast in Me. Welcome back to Writer's Voice. I'm Francesca Rhiannon. 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What happens when the people teaching college classes can barely afford rent, healthcare, or groceries? Marie Odelman's novel, Adjunct, takes readers inside the increasingly precarious world of contingent academic labor, where highly educated instructors scramble between campuses, buried under debt and insecurity, while universities rely more and more on low-paid temporary faculty. Part campus novel, part social satire, and part labor story, Adjunct explores class, gender, burnout, and the widening gap between the ideals that universities promote and the conditions many instructors actually face. Here's our conversation with Marie Odelman. So I was instantly interested in your book when I saw it, just from the title, because I was once an adjunct myself. I was teaching at Keene State College in the 1990s for about $1,500 per semester per course, making far less than minimum wage, considering all my traveling time, my grading papers, my holding office hours, my preparing lessons. It was brutal. Were you an adjunct?
2: The seed of inspiration I had was one semester, my partner was teaching five classes at three different universities. He'd had a major surgery. He has no disability leave, no sick leave, no benefits whatsoever. So he had to go right back to work. And one day he came home, he had like this bolus of keys because he needed like five keys at each university. And we just started laughing because it was absurd. I mean, it was like the comedy and tragedy. And we just talked about how there could be a sitcom called The Adjunct and people would think it's funny, even though it was reality. And I didn't start the book then, but many years later, I was living in Copenhagen, freelancing, cobbling together work. And we were in a position where my partner might go back to adjuncting. I was freelancing. I had written two books. He was writing a book. And we were like, how can it be that we both don't know where our next paycheck is coming from or where we'll be living? So I really connected with his situation of precarity. And also, like, we think of passion industries as industries where you don't have to get paid because you love it, which obviously that's not going to pay the rent or the groceries or anything.
1: Exactly. And, you know, it is pretty serious. I remember the case of this woman in New York who died. She had no health care. She was on food stamps with the cost of living being just out of sight, even for people who do get a regular paycheck. It's really pretty horrendous. And so now let's go to the book. You open the novel, Adjunct, with an unforgettable image. I'll just quote, I'm writing from under a desk at 2 a.m. from the adjunct office. Not my office, not anymore, or not really, or not ever. So tell us about your protagonist, Sam, and how did she find herself in that situation?
2: Yeah, so that first chapter is a flash forward to the end of the semester, and the book takes place over the course of a semester where her situation deteriorates more and more. A lot of people don't want to talk about finances or money, but I really make her financial status a kind of ticking time bomb of the novel, because even though she's working so hard, it seems her bank account is getting lower and lower because she cannot keep up with her costs. So I wanted to make the point that a few things go wrong, a medical issue, no family support, and you can, even as a professor at a good college, become so poor that you don't have a place to live. So she is a particularly bad situation, but I don't think it's far from a potential reality for an adjunct professor.
1: You know, you say a professor, and my students used to call me professor too, but that's not actually the title that I had. And you have a list of titles you go through: it adjunct, assistant professor, postdoc, full professor, with a salary range of less than $10,000 to more than $300,000. So talk about the class divisions within academia. And then how did academia become so dependent on adjuncts? I think it's like more than 60% of the teaching is done by adjuncts.
2: Yeah, so it's 70% of the instructors are contingent laborers. So that could include, I think, postdocs or anything that's not tenure or tenure track. And then 40% are labeled specifically as adjuncts. I read a statistic that a quarter of adjuncts make less than $25,000 a year. And the average pay for like a professor, the tenure and non-tenure track, like professor category, is about $116,000 a year. So there's a huge disparity there. College costs are rising, but obviously that money isn't going to professors. I think that it was a cost-cutting measure. I'm not sure of the history, but I think in the old days, sometimes people would come in from a profession and like spin in, teach a class, leave, and it was sort of nice for the students. Maybe someone with a full career might like that. But now it's people whose career is supposed to be an academic, a thinker, for someone who wants time to research or write. And of course, if you're an adjunct, you aren't offered that. So I used to think of tenure as a kind of patronage system. It allowed thinkers, writers, creative artists to have a stable income while they worked on projects that might not make a lot of money outside the market. And I really worry if we are losing that. I think people, certain types of people, especially people from lower classes or less affluent backgrounds, are going to get left out of that. And adjuncts are disproportionately women and Black people. So it is ironic that also most adjuncts are in the humanities, which considers itself this bastion of liberal ideals and equity and diversity, and they are not backing that up with their laborers.
1: Yeah, those ideals. Let's talk a little bit about that, because I think that also comes to play in the gender dynamics that are explored in the book. You have a Sam who comes in and sees a professor who used to be her professor where she was a graduate student. It's a little unclear what their relationship was actually like, but definitely there was flirtation at least involved. And it didn't really end well for her, nor for him, I guess, particularly. Now, he's written a novel in which that story is portrayed, but not exactly the way she remembered it. So talk about the gender dynamics. I think they used to be worse when I was in graduate school, which was back in the 1970s, so that's a long time ago. So talk about the gender dynamics and how they are contemporary. You know, has anything really changed?
2: I do think probably things have changed, but I mean, I have this professor, Tom, that used to be her advisor, is a little bit older. So he was much more easily able to get tenure. But there is like, I think social structures are majorly at play in who gets to tell the story and who gets to make claims about what happened and who is believed. I mean, we have Tom, a tenure professor who is charming. He's from an affluent background. He holds authority just by being a guy who's like chill. I'm the cool professor. And he has a lot of cultural connections. And then the narrator, Sam, has none of that. And he's able, ironically, to twist this whole story to become relevant with the Me Too narrative in a way that sort of, he sort of sounds like he's apologizing, but he's not really apologizing. And yeah, I do think gender dynamics are obviously at play if women are disproportionately adjuncts, for example. But I think, you know, it's a problem when a professor like Tom comes in and sees the male students as creatives, writers, intellectual people, and the female students sort of as sexual objects. That can affect your whole trajectory and career. So I do think that's still a problem, maybe in more subtle ways now.
1: So this is a campus novel, and that's a genre. And I've always kind of wondered, why is that a genre? Particularly its English departments as well. I mean, I guess I could say, well, maybe it's because people write what they know, but why are there campus novels and there aren't, for example, factory novels or nursing home novels?
2: It's a great question. I think there actually aren't that many novels about labor. I think we can handle stories about extremes of wealth or poverty. So there's a lot of stories about abject poverty. There's a lot of stories about extreme wealth, but we can't talk about this vast middle class. And I think part of it is because people who are on the upper end of that don't really want to identify that, because everyone wants to believe that they've really gotten what they have based on hard work. And the discrepancy in the middle class is so huge, it's almost a useless category. And we don't like to talk about that. And I think the campus novel is almost kind of romantic. At this point, I think it's like a Western. It's just this nostalgic past that we're looking at. It's kind of mythic. And it's beautiful, you know, it's this romantic New England campus with the falling leaves and the stone buildings, and it's a place of learning. And in fact, the jobs are so cushy that the professors' issues are ennui and writer's block and existential dread. And it's just not the reality for most people anymore. And the campus novel I've written is not romantic. So it, in a way, I think of it as an anti-campus novel, because one, Sam teaches at two different campuses, and one is a private school and one's public. And the experience of public school students are going to be really different than, you know, a story about a student's experience at Harvard. And their parents have a lot of money and they maybe don't have to take out loans. So I just think it's fun and beautiful to be in that world of the campus novel and to think it exists, but I think it doesn't exist as much anymore.
1: Right. And in fact, right up in the beginning, as Sam says, in fact, in that very first scene that I referred to before, she says the disappointing big reveal is that capitalism did it. It's just real life. I mean, I'm condensing the sentence, but it's just real life. So explain that. Talk more about how, you know, what was your sense of how capitalism operates in academia in this way to create such precarity among people who really had every reason to believe that going to college and getting a graduate degree was going to be a ticket to at least a secure life?
2: I think it's the same thing. The people making the decisions are not the people that have to do the labor. We don't like to think of university instructors as laborers. It's a place of the mind. We don't have to think about the body. It doesn't exist. Obviously, you have to think about the body, because you mentioned, you know, the example of the dead adjunct. And yeah, that person had a body and they had such poor working conditions that it contributed to their death. So that's huge and extreme. And I think that universities just want to cut costs where they can. They've created a system where people need to work and they need a job. And so they keep doing this while they're being exploited. And I think it's a lot like how the gig economy is everywhere. It's Uber drivers, it's Lyft drivers are not the same protections as there were for taxi drivers. In freelance, the payments are getting worse and worse. And this gigification, it's like hustle culture, you can do it, the American dream. And it's kind of a myth that we constantly can't live up to. And of course, it affects people from less affluent backgrounds much more.
1: Yeah. And what I really haven't understood also is, all right, I can understand the urge to cut costs, but there's also being an adjunct, at least in this novel with Sam. I mean, she's not even allowed to go to orientation in the beginning. When she's hired with a line, I just need a live body. They're not even interested in her academic background. So what does that reveal about how institutions actually see adjunct labor?
2: Yeah, it's really interesting. I guess a little preface to this is the book was sold as satire, and my editor, who taught a class after she acquired the book as an adjunct, afterwards said, it's much less satire than I thought. And a lot of things I reference, like the article about the dead adjunct, that sounds like satire. I mean, a lot of things that are happening in the book sound fake, but are real. And the experience in the book that Sam has when the department head says, I just need a live body, is based on experience my partner had when the hiring person just said, you look sane. So it really devalues the labor of an adjunct who has a PhD, who in some cases has written a book with a major academic press, who has articles published in major outlets, who has written novels or books. And it's really crazy because there are adjuncts out there who, if they were in a tenure track position, would have all of the credentials of meeting tenure, but they're working as adjuncts.
1: Also, the debt issue. Student debt really operates in here. Sam's debt balloons to the point where she's chained to decades of payments. It's actually more than what she actually borrowed, which is something that happens a lot, I think probably most of the time. So talk about the debt trap that faces so many people who are in academia today.
2: This is another problem that's just increasing class disparities. You're told if you take out loans, you'll get a job that's good and you can pay them back. That's not often proving to be true. I don't think people who don't have loans fully understand how behind you are when you graduate college. If you owe $500 a month in student loans and you're making only $4,000 teaching a class when you become an adjunct, for example, it's really hard to sustain that. And it's really hard to sustain, which I have found, a writing career when you don't have backup money and when you owe like what is a quarter of a rent check in student loans, which feels like it's just you're, you know, thrusting that money into the void, it almost feels like. So it's a huge problem. It's ballooning. And the irony is that students do not realize that their professors are being, or instructors, if we want to call them that, are being paid so poorly. I just heard a story about a student who was dropping off food at a local pantry and saw their instructor picking up food at the pantry and was just completely shocked. Another student went to one of my readings and didn't even know adjunct professors were a thing. So I think if they knew, there would be a little bit more anger about that, because adjuncts try very hard and are very good and are very talented, but there is only so much you can do when you have that much labor and that little money. And if you're working at multiple campuses, if you may not work at the same campus from semester to semester, then you don't become a part of that university's atmosphere. You can't become a mentor to a student through 4 years of their education. And ultimately, I think the idea of university education is amazing and beautiful. I want there to be a place of thought and learning. I just want it to be open to more people. And I don't want this situation where it's built on the backs of laborers that are being unfairly valued who are not being valued.
1: Yeah, and the kind of work, there is so much work to teaching if you care about being a teacher. So do you think this situation, as you say, this is like a labor of love for a lot of people, but they need to get paid for it. And if you're teaching four or five classes at three different universities and you're making so little money, how can you actually do a quality job? I mean, that even adds to the abuse in a way, because then you know you're not doing your best because you can't do your best.
2: Yeah, and that feels horrible too. Like, I think most adjuncts want to do their best. And if they can't, they feel bad about it. And the interesting thing with calling adjuncting a passion industry is often the passion isn't in the teaching. I think that many people like teaching, and for some people, the teaching is a passion. But originally, the teaching was a vehicle for getting to do your research and thought or write books. You know, I once dreamed that I would get a teaching job and that would be the stability to fund my writing. I've written three books. I do not think I would get a tenure track job. And so, you know, I'm ultimately going to have less time to dedicate to writing. Not that teaching doesn't take up a lot of time, but you do often get some, if you're in a nice cushy job, you do get some time to work on your own research. And that's where the passion is. I mean, I will say, I feel like every question I have this big rant, and the book in a way reads like a rant because I was so mad about it. And, you know, I didn't want to write a nonfiction book, but I wanted to write a fiction book that really dug into this problem. So I think, you know, the rantiness comes through here and in the book.
1: Yeah, but I think that's an asset, actually, because it is an outrage. And I just think it's honest to talk about that. I mean, when I was going to college, adjuncts did not exist, you know, and things were not necessarily perfect, but I didn't have to take out student loans. I paid like $1,000 a semester for my tuition and fees included. And I went to a very good university. I mean, nobody took out loans. It was affordable. My rent was $25 a month. So, I mean, yes, it was a long time ago, but it was affordable. That's the key. $25 a month was totally affordable.
2: Yeah. And now you just can't. It's just very hard. I understand why people are getting fed up with higher ed, because the costs are so expensive and it feels like this exclusive club that only people, affluent people, can get into, not just because they have the money, but because they're able to create a resume that looks beautiful. You know, I think that's one problem with the people who get hired as tenure track professors may not actually have as much experience as adjuncts, but they look promising. And what's promise? Promise is, I went to an Ivy League undergrad. I went to an Ivy League grad school. How do you get into those? You go to a good private high school, you have SAT tutoring classes. So, you know, people, you know, so I think that the whole thing is perpetuating class hierarchies.
1: Yeah. Well, there is a character in the book, a friend of Sam's, who talks about unionizing. Talk about some of the solutions and things that may be already being done to try to remedy the situation.
2: Yeah, adjuncts more and more unionizing. And while they haven't gotten everything they want, of course, I believe that unionized adjuncts do get higher pay at this point. And it is such a powerful contingent if they could find a way to all work together. And in the book, unionizing doesn't work out because it is very difficult. And it's particularly difficult with adjuncts who may not think of themselves as laborers because they're taught not to think of themselves like that. There's a quote that every American is just a temporarily embarrassed millionaire. And I wouldn't say every adjunct, but some adjuncts feel that they're just temporarily embarrassed tenure track professors. So they don't feel like they're going to be in it long term. They may not even be at the same university in the next semester. So organizing has unique challenges with adjuncts, but we've seen that it can be done. And yeah, I just feel like if you could get all the adjuncts to unionize and just take their labor away, universities would fall apart. So there has got to be a solution.
1: So I just want to say, I think your book is a real contribution to that argument and a contribution to that discussion and awareness. And thank you so much for talking with us about it.
2: Thank you for having me.
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2: Salutations, dear friends and family, and welcome to this week's Leaking of Moist Fluids. 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So gear up, do what you like to do, and enjoy the ride.

question. Who is he? Who is this Jesus? We cannot escape. You remember that day when Saul, who was persecuting Christians, was on the road to Damascus, and a blinding light came, and he fell down, and the first question he asked was, "Who art thou, Lord?" The question that our generation of young people on the campus are asking today is, "Who art thou, Lord? Who is Jesus? Why cannot we escape him? Why is he in our conscience and in our mind, so that our plays and our poems and our operas are about..."

Fluids. We started the show off with Apache by the incredible Bongo Band going back to 1973, followed that by Sabotage by Neuron, Lonely by Matt View featuring Henelotta, I Need You by Cumulus, and that last song was Turns by Duo Science. Next song on the deck is Chiaroscuro by The Lights.

to be 100 miles off the mouth of the Mississippi River, more than 1,000 feet underwater, all by myself. Looking and just enjoying myself thoroughly. Seeing a different part of the planet that I could never imagine that I could explore before. Or nearly 2,000 feet down, off in Hawaii, dancing with an octopus.

our lives are totally linked to the natural world. If we like to breathe, if we like the fact that water magically falls out of the sky, a planet that works in our favor, we'll take care of the systems that take care of us.

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We just heard Chiaroscuro by The Lights, Dancing with an Octopus by United Souls. That last song was My Own Funk by Promenade. Excuse me there, and the local community radio stations that you are currently tuned into are 87.3 WHPW in Harpswell, Maine, 91.9 WDRT in Viroqua, Wisconsin, 107.3 WCAA in Albany, New York, 96.1 KACR in Alameda, California, 91.1 WGDR in Plainfield, Vermont, 91.7 WGDH in Hardwick, Vermont, 89.9 WERU in Blue Hill, Maine, 95.5 WKFH in Elwood City, Pennsylvania, 100.1 WGOT in Gainesville, Florida, and 91.5 WOOL in Bellows Falls, Vermont, and a few other places scattered amongst the country. Maybe we'll know one day if anyone gets back to me and says, hey, yeah, our station's playing you too. But who knows? And the next song I have lined up for you all on the deck is called And the Sun Pours Down Like Honey by Jacques Maya and Max Meidinger.

We just heard "And the Sun Pours Down Like Honey" by Jacques Maya and Mats Meininger, "Make This Moment" by Nexus. The last song was "Spiritual War" by Subliminal and Siren Rivers and Indigo Rain.

Yeah. Moist Fluids. We just heard Morales by Sereni 7. Friendly Pressure by Jalisa. And that was the Winslow edit. Last song, Getting Harder, with Eyes Cut Deeper by Subtronics and Inez. And that was the Doyle remix. Bringing it back into Apache by the incredible Bongo Band. And we're going to get a little heavier, a little more. We're going to crank open the spigot for the second hour. So stay tuned after your station's top of the hour. Normal formalities. And we'll kick it. We'll really kick it into gear. And hey, thanks for listening.

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2: Bringing it back in, Moist Fluids, hour number two. And like I said, we're gonna crank open the spigot and turn this leaking of moist fluids into a gushing flood. We're gonna get hot and heavy, we're gonna go hard, and it's gonna be all that. And we're gonna kick off the second hour with Touchdown by Kaneen Sota and Mila Fall.

tuned in to Moist Fluids. Liquid drum and bass, getting your juices flowing. We've gone a little bit more hardcore, a little different. Giving it, we just heard Touchdown by Kaneen, Sota, and Mila Falls. 18% by Particle and Catching Cairo. Magic by Javion and Makoto, and the song directly behind me is Love

These moist fluids have just turned into some hard water. Haha. We just heard Bad Boy Sound by HLZ, Cylinder by Conrad Subs, and that last song, Dark 97 by Immerse, Phyllith, and Ant TC1. That was the Black Barrel remix. Kind of had that feeling of the transition between jungle into drum and bass in the late 90s, early 2000s. And yeah, the local radio stations you are currently tuned into are 97.3 WHPW in Harpswell, Maine, 91.9 WDRT in Viroquois, Wisconsin, 107.3 WCAA in Albany, New York, 96.1 KACR in Alameda, California, 91.1 WGDR in Plainfield, Vermont, 91.7 WGDH in Hardwick, Vermont, 89.9 WERU in Blue Hill, Maine, 95.5 WKFH in Elwood City, Pennsylvania, 100.1 WGOT in Gainesville, Florida, and 91.5 WOOL in Bellows Falls, Vermont. And greetings to wherever you are in Kingston, New York, and greetings to whoever is out there listening at Grants Pass, Oregon. Yeah, all y'all out there, thanks for tuning in, turning on, dropping out with me, and thus brings us to the original roots, the weekly dose of jungle, and brand new track by Subreachers. This is called Who Da.

getting our weekly dose of jungle. We had Who Dat by Subreachers, Kimba by AdRed, that last song fading out behind me is Indigo by Norfolk, and one more, may I please, just one more. This is Hopping by Burt MX.

Yes, dear friends, we wrapped that one up beautifully, didn't we? We just heard Hopping by Burt MX, Night Is Gone by Freaks and Geeks, Mugatu and Alika. That last song bringing it back nicely into the liquid drum and bass, Absent by Nixie Rain, and of course ending the whole shebang off with Sissy Strut by The Meters, going back to 1974. I'd like to thank all y'all for tuning in out there. I'd like to thank all the radio stations who are broadcasting me. I'd like to thank Pacifica Radio Network, because without you, none of this would be possible. And give thanks and praise for everyone and everything, and be the best you can be. Inspire all the others to be the best they can be. Spread that positivity. Smile lots and be kind. And until next week, this is your DJ, Thumpa Lee, way up here in Girdwood, Alaska.

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Music there from Maura Weaver here on 100.1 The Goat. That is a Crush on You Part 2. Maura Weaver, one of the many surprises that I discovered at Fest 22. Of course, you thought we were done last week, right, when we did the Fest hangover? But, yeah, we're going to do one more week on the mixtape of Fest things that really jumped out at me. And why is the reverb still on? I guess I better shut that off. All right. Welcome to Fred's Endless Mixtape here on 100.1 WGOT without reverb this time. Maura Weaver played over at Baby J's on Sunday morning, kind of like a Sunday morning brunch vibe. It was actually afternoon. It was like one in the afternoon. But, you know, in Fest time, that's morning. And, yeah, she put on a great set. Maura Weaver, if you're not familiar, she's been in a bajillion projects involving mixtapes, Homeless Gospel Choir, Direct Hit, The Mimes, all kinds of bands like this. And this was from her first proper solo record that came out last year. Really digging that. Anyway, gonna try not to talk too much, but a lot of the bands I saw, well, all the bands I saw, the rest of the ones you're about to hear, I saw at... the Bull, because the Bull was the free venue, and I didn't have a wristband. Yeah, I know. Kind of crazy, right? I did the whole Fest extravaganza, and I didn't go to Fest proper. Yeah, I went to pre-Fest, and I went to free-Fest, so sue me. Anyway, moving right along, this is a band that, man, Tiny Stills. They hail from Los Angeles, and Kalen West did an acoustic set of their songs at the Bull, and damn, man, the emotional high point of the weekend for me. I mean, made you cry, really did. Her talking about just awful things that happened to her, and a trigger warning about this. This involves sexual aggression. I'll just say that much. This next tune. This is a song called Space EX. And it's from Tiny Stills here on Fred's Endless Mixtape, 100.1 WGOT The Goat.

Yes, a band I saw twice last weekend at the fest. I saw them electric, first of all, at the Ox at the pre-fest show on Thursday night. And then I saw Miski on, I think it was Saturday. I don't know, the days like all blended together during fest. You know how it is. She played, she said she doesn't do acoustic. So she did live electric set, solo electric set at the Bull. Man, City Mouse, great band from out west. I really highly recommend that. They have members from like Oakland and East LA and everywhere. And yeah, I really, really dug them. A little bit closer to home, the band Saw Paul. They hail from St. Augustine. They have at least one member who has ties to Gainesville as well. And they played at the Bull, I want to say Sunday, but I'm not positive. I think it might have been Saturday. Like I said, the all the days just blended together. Anyway, this is Saw Paul with a tune called Eileen here on Fred's Endless Mixtape, the Fest Epilogue Edition, as I'm calling it.

0: A band right there that closed out Fest on Sunday night at the Bull. A band that hails from Jamestown, Pennsylvania. They're called Endless Mike and the Beagle Club. That is a tune called Simple Song. Very, very innovative lyrics. That song won me over right away when they performed that on Sunday night. And they had the unenviable, I could think that's the word I'm looking for, role of following up both Gainesville Giants, Rancho Lechua, and Whiskey & Company on Sunday night. So I know Jackie Leeper from both bands, yes, hung around. Well, no, she's in Whiskey & Company. She hung around and became an instant fan of that band right there. I thought they were very good as well. So I figured I would share some Endless Mike and the Beagle Club with you all. My name is Fred. You're listening to Fred's Endless Mixtape, the Fest Epilogue Edition. Yes, this is the final Fest program you're going to hear on Fred's Endless Mixtape. We'll go back to our regularly scheduled mixtape. We'll wind it up as we get through the end of the last couple months that I am here with the radio station, and we will have our usual countdown, right, of the top 25 albums at least. I've been remiss. I've not been working on that as diligently as I would like, so I need to get back to doing that. 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Up next, a band that calls Gainesville home. Actually, these next two bands are from Gainesville. This next band, I love their, I have to share their little introduction on their page, because this is from their Bandcamp page, and it is a fantastic description, one of the best I've ever heard. Confession Kids of Gainesville, they're 50% folk, 50% punk, too marketable to be cool, not marketable enough to be successful. Without further ado, here's Confession Kids with Feel So Fine, here on Fred's Endless Mixtape, Fest Epilogue Edition.
1: One, two.

That is yet another Gainesville band, American Dream Survivors. I almost said that's an American band called Gainesville Dream Survivors, but no, that would be incorrect. That is a tune called Blueprints, and their drummer, Steve, you can see him serving up your favorite beverages, I mean beer, at a popular local brewery here in town. He may look familiar. You're like, hey, that drummer, I've seen him before. Yeah, that's where you've seen him. Here on Fred's Endless Mixtape, the Fest Epilogue Edition. Yeah, you thought that 24 hours of Fest music was enough.

Enough, right? Well, guess what? 25 hours is going to be enough. We have yet to repeat any band because I discovered so many other bands this year at Fest 22 that I wanted to share them. In fact, the next few bands are all from Gainesville. This next band formed after attending open mic nights at the Bull, and they played their final show at the Bull this past weekend, and I hope a lot of the members stick around and continue to play because they put on a killer set. I'm talking about the Joy Traders. This is a tune called Ruin My Day here on Fred's Endless Mixtape Fest Epilogue Edition on 100.1 The GOAT. We are Gainesville's community radio station.

0: Gainesville band Mike and the Nerve. They originally started out as Mike Urena and the Nerve, and I guess they didn't want to, you know, leaving Mike's last name in there seemed a little too long. That is a tune called The Last Day of Summer, and they were yet one of the other bands that played the Bull. And yeah, Fest was fun this year. I didn't, you know, not much venue hopping except for one artist at Baby J's. And I didn't see the biggest of the big bands, and I didn't get to see a few of my friends' bands. But you know what? I discovered a lot of cool music, and I'm very happy about that. So yes, you can do the Fest every year for free and have a really good time. So yeah, we have one more band to play from my experience this year at Fest 22, a band I'm very familiar with, a band I've seen live many times. And I just realized, well, hey, I've never played them on the Fest extravaganza. So I will play them next. It's of course, Rancho Lechua. I name dropped them earlier in the hour. And the more I thought about it, I'm like, yeah, I've never played them during the previous 24 hours of Fest music. So we'll correct that issue and we'll mop up the floor of we'll mop up the vomit covered floor and wrap up Fest with a few bands that I missed even in those 24 hours. That's head right after this. 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

0: Yes, the Austrian band Aspi. I've known them forever, and I've never been sure on how to pronounce their name. So let's ask howtopronounce.com how to pronounce their name.
1: Aspi.
0: What?
1: Aspi.
0: What is it?
1: Aspi.
0: Aspi. Okay, sure. Whatever you say. They formed it back in 2001, and they broke up in, yes, the COVID year of 2020, sad to say. And they're no longer with us, but they did play the fest, I think, back in 2009 or sometime. Anyway, it's time to move along. Oh, yeah, before that, you heard Gainesville's own Rancho Lechua with Devil and Me. And if you've been around the Gainesville music scene for any length of time, you probably know most, if not all, the members of Rancho Lechua. Mike Collins is in Rancho Lechua. Mike Collins is in Whiskey & Company. He played in two bands back-to-back the Bull on Sunday at Fest 22. So there you go. Anyway, moving right along, a band from Berkeley, California is one of the bands we've missed on our 25-hour extravaganza. We're correcting that now. Sam I Am. This is Full On. Here on the Fest Epilogue edition of Fred's Endless Mixtape 100.1 WGOT.

0: Yes, a band that hails from Bristol, UK. That is The Run-Up and a tune called Shady. And that's going to about bring a close to this episode of Fred's Endless Mixtape. This is episode number 57, and that concludes the Fest production presentation of Fred's Endless Mixtape, at least for now. We are going to go back, way back to where we left off back in May 19th of 2024. And we'll pick up with a song that relates to Megadeth's Symphony of Destruction. That is the last song we played before the Fest extravaganza resumed. And that was episode 34. And we just finished episode 57. So episode 58, we're going to go back to one song having something to do with the next format. And we'll see you next week for that. Thank you for your support right here at 100.1 WGOT The Goats. See you later.
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Music from Richard Ashcroft and the Verve. That is, of course, Bittersweet Symphony, leading off from Symphony of Destruction from Megadeth, which was the last song we played when the Fred's Endless Mixtape was a regular format back in May. It is now the second week in November. How you doing? My name is Fred, and we are playing, you know, the tunes that, you know, I'm a little more familiar with. We were playing fest music for the last, what, 6 months, almost 5 months. And now we're back to our official format. If you're not familiar with this show or you joined during the fest extravaganza, this show normally goes like this. We play a song and then we play another song that has some kind of relationship to the song before it. And maybe you can guess before the, you know, before I tell you, that would be cool. But if not, I will let you know. That's how we do it. For example, we're going from Bittersweet Symphony from the Verve to we're going from Symphony to Sympathy. This is Unfinished Sympathy from the album Blue Lines, Massive Attack. Here on Fred's Endless Mixtape, 100.1 The GOAT.

0: Yes, believe it or not, that's Ministry. Yeah, for their very first album called With Sympathy. That's I Wanted to Tell Her. And yes, before that, Unfinished Sympathy from Massive Attack. Do you get the connection? This is Fred's Endless Mixtape on 100.1 The GOAT, WGOT. We're Gainesville's community radio station, and we could sure use your help. 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I am winding down my involvement with the station in the first week of 2025. 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I don't have a lot of time on my hands these days, which was one of the reasons I'm having to step away. And I don't get a chance to check email as much as I probably should. But hold on tight. I'll definitely respond within 3 or 4 days. So we appreciate it. Any help you can provide to keep this radio station going that's been going for nearly 17 years, we thank you. Anyway, Ministry's perhaps their biggest hit was a tune called Jesus Built My Hot Rod. And a lot of the vocals on that tune were sung by Gibby Haynes from this next band. It's time to go flying.
1: I'm flying.
0: Butthole Surfers. This is Who Was In My Room Last Night. Right here on Fred's Endless Mixtape. On 100.1, The GOAT. Fly away!

Bethany Constantino and Best Coast. That is In My Room here on Fred's Endless Mixtape 100.1. The Goat, before that, you heard Who Was In My Room Last Night by Butthole Surfers. That's an easy one to figure out, right? And this one probably is too. Moving on from Best Coast to Coast Is Clear. Man, this stuff goes, this next few tunes go back to my college radio days, and I love it. Tony Halliday and Curve here on Fred's Endless Mixtape 100.1 The Goat.

Yes. Whoa, what's all that noise? Get out of here with that noise. That's the Darling Buds from the UK with a tune called Crystal Clear here on Fred's Endless Mixtape 100.1 WGOT. I almost forgot how to do this freaking show, you know? We're doing fest stuff so darn long. So it's been a while. But yeah, we'll keep it going. In a little bit, I wanted to tell you how you can support this radio station we got here financially. I will let you know all the deets on that after the next couple tunes. We go from Crystal Clear by the Darling Buds to this song. This is New Order Crystal.

That's right. Jeffrey Tate and Company. That is a tune called Gonna Get Close to You from the album Rage for Order. Before that, you heard New Order doing Crystal. As I was so rudely interrupted by the music, I wanted to let you know that early next year, Peter Hook and the Light, of course, New Order's bassist, has his separate New Order project now. And they will be playing 3 shows in Florida. And guess what? They will be doing the entire Get Ready album, the album that Crystal song is from. So, I'm going to Orlando for that. And I'm very, very excited. Anyway, if you had any idea how much technical issues I'm having on this show, you'd be shocked. But anyway, I wanted to tell you about how you can support this community radio station financially. We really could use a shot in the arm. We'd like to get to the point where we have enough volunteers to put on some kind of benefit concert or something. 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I told you how to do that earlier. 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And yes, even Venmo. Our Venmo handle is at WGOT, the number 4 ever. WGOT forever. Please, please, and thank you so much. Anyway, moving from Gonna Get Close to You to, a band that has one of the top albums of the year. Probably be on my top list for sure. This is The Cure. Get close to me here on Fred's Endless Mixtape 100.1, The GOAT.

Deep Purple from their 1970s masterpiece, their biggest album easily, Machine Head. That was a Space Truckin', Deep Purple. I'm trying to figure out how that follows up from The Cure. But, oh, the head on the door, the head on the door, Deep Purple, deep, close to me, Space Truckin'. It'll come to me. It'll come to me. See, when I put this thing together, I'm like, yeah, I'll remember the connection. But I don't. Somebody help me. How do I go from The Cure's Close to Me to Deep Purple Space Truckin'? Do we know? I don't know. The Cure's latest album has to do with space, and it's got a big asteroid on the cover. Yeah, that's a connection. Sure. If I think of it, I'll let you know. Anyway, this next song, I apologize in advance. For years, I never heard this song. It is a band called The Firm, and no, it's not the Jimmy Page band by the same name, but it came out about the same time in the mid-80s. And, yeah, we're going from Space Truckin' to Star Trekkin'. And if you're a Star Trek fan, you like this song. I'm a fairly big Star Trek fan, but I hate this song, and most of the rest of you will as well. But anyway, here it goes, right here on 100.1 The Goat. It's Fred's Endless Mixtape for Good or Ill.

I'm going to tell you right now, we're not going to be able to play all the songs. So we're going to start from the beginning next week. Prince, Baby I'm a Star from Purple Rain. We'll kick it off in earnest with all this. It's been a long week, man. I really apologize. Yeah, from Star Trekking to Baby I'm a Star. We'll see you next time.

0: Can I ask you a question?
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3: 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I'm your host, J.J. Roll. Let's get busy, shall we? The first artists on the show today are the Nancys. The Nancys are one of the most popular up-and-coming bands in Gainesville, and recently sold out shows in New York City. Here they are with their song, Sweet.